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Ico, Ico, Ico, caballito.

0: Here is tonight's mystery sound. Tonight's $50,000 mystery sound.
1: 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Oh, God, now I knew it. Oh, sorry.
0: We'll have to start that all over again. Bring it up big, Jay, please. I'll give you a cue, at least a small clue on this thing. That mystery sound has to be identified in less than 3.5 seconds. Bring it up there, big. Oh, you've already lost.

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I love them that way. You got to see this little baby when it goes off. Close the top of your head right off. The cigar with a snap.

Hey, can you imagine what Winston Churchill would say if he were alive today to see this current rash of blueberry-flavored cigars? Have you seen those little cigars? Blueberry-flavored, burgundy wine-flavored, applejack-flavored cigars. Oh, yes, attar of roses-flavored. I can just see poor old Winnie saying, "Never in man's long and checkered past and history has he so succumbed to the basis on the most primitive of evil." I agree with him. Oh, man, I saw a guy the other day over in Charlie Brown smoking a blueberry-flavored cigar. I almost flew up, if I may use Dorothy Parker's great line. Of course, that's basically American. That is. I mean, we have an insensate desire to turn whatever we've got around us into something that looks like something else. Now, this explains why somebody thought in terms of building the flagship out on Route 22. That beautiful monument of insanity. You know the flagship, huh? Isn't that a beautiful thing? Now, whatever made a guy decide to build a building in the shape of a flagship, a ship, is basically American. There's something about us that makes us do this. You won't see this any other part of the world. You will not see a hot dog stand in the shape of a derby hat in, let's say, Denmark. You won't. You will not. And we constantly do this. I mean, it's just an American thing. And so the idea to take a cigar and make it taste like a pile of blueberry leaves burning is a basic American concept. And, that's only part of the whole, it's part of our culture. Let's admit it, a part of our culture. And the other day, I'm reading in the New York Times, and I came across, of course, you probably saw this piece. If you didn't, you better listen, man, because it's one of the most American pieces I've read in a long time. Would you please give me a little Salute America music? Bring it up big there. That's, thank you, Jane. Oh, hooray for the U.S. of A. Da-da-da-da-da-da-da, marching ever onward, bigger and greater as we go. Ho-ho, triple strength and total giant size packages. That's very good, Jay. Thank you. Reset that. We'll need that. I'd like to salute a basic American person. And, I would like to read part of this piece for you, because what this guy is doing, when you really think about it, it has overtones of Samuel Beckett. I mean, Waiting for Godot. Has overtones of Herman Melville, Captain Ahab, The Pursuit of the Unbelievable. And, the more I think about us, the more I think that we're probably the first people on the face of the globe that are almost psychopathic romantics. I mean, we've carried romanticism beyond the boundaries of human realization to the point today where the average American, he can get into paroxysms of excitement, contemplating utopia. And of course, it's a very private utopia. So this problem is going to eventually do what it did to Quixote. And you go galloping into those windmills, you'll have to get clopped in the back of the head by a big fan blade, decapitate you just like that. I mean, if you persist in believing it's something else, but that's beside the point. Only in America could they have written a song about the impossible dream. That's such a pure American thing. And the fact that it is an impossible dream, the key word is impossible. Not dream, but impossible. And the fact that it is an impossible dream makes it so basically nonsensical as to be, it's the kind of thing that Lewis Carroll would have enjoyed, really. And certainly the kind of thing that old man Pickwick. Do you ever read the Pickwick Papers? Boy, that's pure Pickwickian logic. Oh, the impossible dream. Yeah, that's it's just the way it is. But I would like to salute a pure American phenomena. And it occurs in Crazy Horse, South Dakota. Isn't that an exciting name, Crazy Horse, South Dakota? Everything is big. And I'm going to quote this article from...
The New York Times by B. Drummond Ayers, Jr., special to the New York Times. Crazy Horse, South Dakota. Everything is big in the world of Korchak Chulkovsky. He stands more than 6 feet. He tops 230 pounds. His shaggy salt and pepper beard tumbles down a full 8 inches onto his barrel chest, which periodically sends forth foghorn hoots and laughs. He has 10 children, 5 boys and 5 girls, for whom he has single-handedly fashioned a home of 57 rooms and 161 doors that zigzag like a broken field runner through 100 shady yards of ponderosa.

It thrusts up 600 feet through the grove of trees, a jagged hulk of rusty granite that dominates the lesser peaks in this central part of the Black Hills, the way Mr. Zolkowski dominates the kinfolks, guests, and hangers-on who gather nightly around his banquet-sized communal table to sip his good whiskey, savor his wife's country cooking, and reel under his arm-waving commentary on homesteaders, placer mines, Paul Harvey, Paderewski, and the American Indian. How did Paul Harvey get in on that? Through the Zolkowskis of the world, men and women whose minds and hands are always in gear, a mountain is inevitably a challenge. But for Korchak Zolkowski, a self-taught sculptor born 61 years ago in Boston, the challenge is not the usual climb. Did you read about what he's doing? You agree that it's worth putting on tape and recording for posterity. Did you hear about this guy? He is whittling 18 million tons of stone into modern man's largest sculpture, a $10 million, 560 feet by 640 foot statue of the great Sioux chief, Crazy Horse, astride a galloping pony and pointing toward the dark hills, the grassy valleys, and the rushing white waters that he loves so much. As Mr. Zolkowski envisions the monument, it will be so big that all four of the 60-foot heads on Mount Rushmore, on which he learned mountain carving under the guidance of Gutzon Borglum, all four of these heads could be hidden behind the chief's head. Well, have you ever seen that thing out there? Well, it's incredible, this, you know, these fantastic heads. Well, he could put all four of them behind the chief's head. The recently unveiled bas-relief of Confederate leaders on Stone Mountain near Atlanta, a work that's as big as a football field, would be lost behind the pony alone. Listen to this figure. 4,000 men could stand on Crazy Horse's outstretched left arm, and a 10-story building could fit beneath it. Mr. Zolkowski has no doubt that he can successfully complete his task. It is simple, he says. I am a sculptor. I tell stories in stone. This is a story. I want very much to tell it. All right, there it is. For a chisel, Mr. Zolkowski has a $145,000 rock drill that roars like a prehistoric monster that once roamed the hills around where he's doing his work. His mallet is a well-isolated storehouse packed full of dynamite. And to finance the project, which carries a non-profit label, he lets the Walter Mitties of the world peek at his progress for $2 a shot. He also receives some gifts, such as a tractor and so forth. And he's going to build this fantastic thing. Well, there it is. Now, that is pure American. That is absolutely, that's something that this country does to people. And I think you could travel all over the world and never find anybody who would even think in terms of this, of constructing a monster sculptor like that. And by the way, here's a picture of a sculpture, and it looks like a pretty bad piece of sculpture, actually. I hate to tell you. I mean, did you see it? He's got a piece, he's got a little model of it, see? And it looks like the kind of sculpture that you see on the bottom of lamps. You know, the kind that shows a leopard made out of this black ceramic with the little green glass eyes and that kind of stuff. He's that kind of sculptor, you know. But nevertheless, the idea that he's going to build this fantastic thing is part of that thing that's American. Now, you know, living in the city, I'm sure a lot of you have never really run into this kind of nuttiness. Because the very fact of city life limits you for that kind of thing. Oh, no, I've run into guys. I'm going to tell you some stories tonight about great, sad, unbelievable human, creations. That's all, the only thing you can call them, because they never really come out. Did I ever tell you about the time the two guys built the airplane when I was a kid? Well, now, you know, building an airplane is not an easy thing to do.
And you know, this is a specific American idea, that building aircraft, and you know, it's a tremendously new hobby, you know, this whole idea of building an airplane. And it's taking off. Building anything, building something big, building a boat. This is almost exclusively American. The people have lived for years in France and never thought in terms of building their own airplane. The concept of maybe it's something in our atmosphere. Maybe it's something in the air. Now, I'm not saying it's good. I'm not saying it's bad. It's there. You know, it's very definitely there. In fact, right now, the idea of self-created aircraft is almost exclusively an American phenomenon. And you know, there's a whole underbelly of people that do this. You know, they have a yearly convention, for example, of home-built aircraft. And it occurs every year in Rockford, Illinois, which is the home base of that. You notice it's a non-city situation? And thousands of these aircraft, they have to fly to get there. In other words, the point being, it's a fly-in. So you don't just carry it on a truck and show it to it. And something like 50,000 of them arrive. And some of them are powered, you know, one of the most popular home-built aircraft today is powered with a Volkswagen engine. This is WOR New York. Another engine they use is the Chevy Corvair. You know the air-cooled engine? And so building an aircraft is an American thing. And I remember as a kid, one time, these two guys, whom I barely knew. I mean, they just lived in the neighborhood, that's all. They were just older men type, and they lived in the neighborhood. And they started to build an airplane. Now, they had no knowledge of aircraft. They sent away for the plans. Now, Popular Mechanics is as pure an American magazine, believe me. It's far purer than the celebrated remark of, who was it, H. Rapp Brown, who said violence is as, you know, American as apple pie. That's ridiculous. Violence has been a world phenomenon forever. Or doesn't he know about Attila the Hun, who was definitely not from Ohio? Nevertheless, an apple pie is certainly not American either, particularly, because you can get apple pie a lot of places in the world. But Popular Mechanics is an American thing. The basement fooler arounder. The guy who is driven to send away for the plans to build the dirigible. And you can get the plans for 25 cents. And he starts to work on it. We had a guy, I remember Mr. Selke in our neighborhood. Ever tell you about Mr. Selke? And, you know, nobody in the neighborhood had more than two nickels to rub together, you know? But Mr. Selke, for some reason or other, he was out of work all the time. See, he worked at the railroad. He was out of work. So Mr. Selke sent away for plans to build a pipe organ. Now, he couldn't play anything. I mean, that isn't a question. And not only that, it was a pipe organ with a color, well, like you know, there's this color screen thing that every time you play a note, on comes blue, you play another note in yellow and green, and it makes a vast, fantastic psychedelic experience of wild colors and music. Well, he worked on this thing for 3 years. Until one day he had this pipe organ. It was made. He welded pieces of brass together that he got at the junkyard, and it was a pipe organ. And it had motors down in the basement that filled, you know, it would go. And about every two or three days, you'd hear him working on this thing, and you hear, giant note would go out all over the neighborhood, you know, and you'd see windows fluttering. Now, why in the hell he was building? Who knows why he was building? He was driven by forces that he had no control of. If you ever stop Ahab on the poop deck of the Pequod, he said, "Now come on, it's only a fish. What's the matter? Leave him, you know, leave him be forgiven. You know, leave, live and let live." He would have thrown you overboard, but he couldn't have given you any reason why he had to get it either. Driven by forces that drive you deep into the night. And old man Selke built this enormous, fantastic pipe organ out of plans that he got from Popular Mechanics. And he actually finished it.
And on the day that he finished it, or at least he thought, you know, it was ready to go. I mean, you know, what day do you finish an organ? I mean, there isn't one day when you put the last Vox Humana in place and you say, here it is. Well, now, let's see. Where's E. Power Biggs? Call him over. We'll go to work here. So what he did, he had a party. He invited everybody over. They had root beer, which they made in the basement. And everybody went up and looked at the organ. And he lit this big screen. It was a tremendous screen over the mantelpiece he had in his house. Great big white piece of glass, sort of glazed glass. And old man Selke stands up and he says, now watch this. The fantastic note. And you see this big blue thing come up on the screen. Beep. And up comes a yellow one. Boop, bah, boop. Well, everybody says, well, gee, that's fantastic. And nobody could play the organ in the neighborhood. Except one lady could play the piano, self-taught, you know, the kind that didn't read music. They always used to say, play by ear. So she sits down and goes, bum, bum, bum, bum, bum, bum, bum, bum, bum, bum, bum, bum, bum, bum, bum, bum, bum, bum, bum, on this fantastic Wurlitzer organ, which he made. And you could see green and yellow and blue lights going off and on. And that's the last we ever heard of it. I mean, you know, the saddest thing that could have happened to Ahab is if he caught that damn whale. Drag it back to New Bedford, and so what? Anyone says, well, he caught him. Now what? How are you going to top that, Ahab? Well, you know, I'm going to charge admission. I'm coming to look at it. Or something. No. The greatest success of all is failure. Ultimately. That's why almost all great novels have been written about failure. Not success. Failure. Now, had Quixote galloped off and knocked over those windmills, who would have cared? I mean, had Hamlet been elected alderman in the last act, I mean, who cares? Had Orestes, you know, coming up there on those palace steps and torn down the whole palace, see? And Electra says, well, we did it, didn't we? Well, what do you say now? So now we own the kingdom. What do you say we build a summer place down near the Thebes? You know, I mean, that would have been, you know, who needs that, see? So failure is the ultimate success. Now, if this guy that we're reading about here finishes this miserable piece of sculpture, stands back, wipes his hands, and says, there it is. Look at that. 16 million feet high. 4,000 guys could stand on crazy horses, single hands outstretched, pointing to the purple hills of North Dakota. There it is.

that failure is a very, very good thing to aim for. It's the only way you're eventually going to be remembered, the great failures of the world. And then these two guys in our neighborhood, oh, I'll never forget this failure as long as I live. I learned a lesson, oh, fantastic lesson. These two guys lived two blocks down, and they were building an airplane in the backyard. Now, there's nobody alive, especially if he's a male, that isn't attracted by a flying machine. It is a basic primal attraction. Now, you also can be repelled. You can be afraid of it, but you are fascinated. That's a better word, fascinated. Because flying is a primary function. It's a primary animal function. Flying, walking, eating, procreation, battle. These are all primary functions, and so hence we are continually lured by these primary functions. Can you imagine a novel today without sex? Yeah. Well, primary function. Practically every novel is about war of one kind or another, too. It may be a battle between man and his environment. It may be a battle between men and men. It may be a battle for a man over a chick. But it's a battle. Almost all, have you noticed how many anti-war movies that are popping up, but they all have very gory war scenes in them? Everybody pretending he doesn't like it? What a joke. Listen, the guys that make war movies love war more than the guys that are in war. How do you like that for a bad statement? It's the truth. It never would have occurred, believe me, it never would have occurred to the average guy in a rifle platoon, the BAR man, we'll say, to make Catch 22. The minute he got out, he didn't want to hear any more about it. Forget it, man. And not only forget it, the best way to forget it is to bury it like it never happened. But when you keep picking at it, there's something that attracts you about it. Something that constantly lures you on. And these two guys built this airplane in a backyard, and we couldn't stay away from it. We'd all stand by the fence and watch that airplane. I mean, you know, it isn't everybody that's got an airplane in the backyard that's taking shape. I mean, you could see it. These guys had welding things out there and they're building. I remember it had a tubular frame construction on the fuselage. And they had big drawings tacked up on the back of the garage next to where they were working. Big drawings, like blueprints they had. And every couple of days, these two guys who worked in the mill would be out there with welding tools, wearing these blue goggles, working away. And all of us would be standing there watching, me and Schwartz and Flick. It was an airplane. And at first, it just looked like a big bird cage. Then one day, it had two wheels on the bottom of the bird cage. Big, fat, black tires began to look like an airplane, or at least something like something that was moving. And they bought from someplace, which I to this day don't know where they got them, two wings came, arrived. Now, these wings had probably been on some absolutely possibly wrecked plane, who knows. But they got two big blue wings, which were propped up next to the garage. And they were in a kind of basic disarray, these two wings. Big numbers on them. I remember everybody standing around looking at these. Have you ever seen two big airplane wings? You know, an airplane wing of this type can be 30, 40 feet. The wingspan of an airplane, I think that particular plane was like about 35 feet. Standing up on end, that wing is 3 feet, 3 stories high. Everybody's standing around, wow, you know, fantastic. And they're working on this airplane. And one day the airplane disappeared completely. And the rumor got out that it was now down at the airport. They had taken it out in the night and towed it away. The airplane was just about ready to go. I remember my old man talking to Mr. Bruner next door one time about the motor these guys had in it.
You know what they used for an engine in this thing? They actually

0: Model A engine that was modified, had special modifications or something, and they'd reworked it, and there it was. That great airplane that had been built by these two guys. And they achieved a kind of heroic status because, you know, building something like that is not only is it a quixotic thing, but it also is a highly romantic thing. They could have built, say, a garage, or they could have built a sink. But to build an airplane says a lot about something. And then one day, I am walking out. This was kind of the denouement. A terrible scene. Before I tell you this, you got any whoopies in there for me? Hit the whoopee button, please. Anyone.
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0: Wait till women's lib hears of that. Dubonnet like a woman. Hey, listen, speaking of great moments in life, I would like to suggest that if you're walking around this weekend and looking for some place to scoff, the great Shanghai is still persisting in that madness. They have their big Chinese brunch, and it goes from 11 o'clock until 3, and it's 103rd and Broadway uptown. And by the way, the ground rules are this. That for $2.50, you come in and you can eat anything you want. I mean, they have this big buffet type thing. And if you want to come in at 11 and stay till 3 and just shovel it in steadily, I mean, they won't say anything, but they're going to look awful bad at you. That's all. I mean, you know, the Chinese can look inscrutable. On the other hand, if you're a kid and you're under 4 feet tall, you get in for half price and you can also eat as much as you want. Now, they don't say how wide you can't be. So I've known some kids under 4 feet tall or 7 feet wide. Well, you know, they were total pigs. However, this is great Shanghai. Their food is great, and it's kind of a legendary place. Generations of Columbia students have fist fought their way through school up there. This is the great Shanghai, 103rd and Broadway. The IRT comes right up there. Now, let's see. What do we have? We have another little dinghy? All right, hit the bell.
4: There exists on this continent a soft drink named Dr. Pepper, and the enlightened nor the drink may challenge the glory of its flavor. But Dr. Pepper is different from other soft drinks, and there are those who choose to remain outside the boundaries of its joy. Lost people filled with superstition misunderstand it. And so, we raise our voices unto you, Dr. Pepper, misunderstood for now.

Hey, you know, while that Dr. Pepper was dinging away there, I'm thinking that this is primarily a male thing. I don't want to infuriate the woman's lib, but this kind of madness where a man wants to make a fantastic statue out of an entire mountain is male. You can't conceive of Ahab being feminine. I mean, you know, writing the Ninth Symphony is Beethoven, you know, there it is. You know, what is it that makes him do this? And it's hard. A man can understand it. You know, any male listening to me now, he can vaguely appreciate the idea of a guy wanting to build this fantastic statue. But I'm sure, you notice they never mention his wife? And I could just see, I don't know what's the matter with him. I don't know what's the matter with him. Don't I make you happy enough, Slutkowski? What is it? And every morning at 4, he goes trotting off into the mountains carrying his dynamite. And by the way, he's got one great idea out there, in case you're curious. He's got a lot of things. Says, during the summer months when the work is going best, tremendous dynamite blasts shake the surrounding hills daily at noon and 5 p.m. See, he's carving this thing with dynamite. And every day, a drawing is held to determine which lucky visitor gets the honor of pushing the remote control plunger that sends 200 to 300 tons of rock crashing down. Now, there's another basic thing. Who hasn't felt the desire? Again, it must be male. I don't know. Who hasn't felt the desire to blow something up, you know, push the thing up, boom, bam. But I there's no way to explain it. I'm not trying to explain any of this stuff tonight. I'm just trying to say that this is the way it is. I mean, the idea that Columbus sailed across the ocean, I mean, he sailed. He had to do it. He just, no question about it, he had to do it. And so these two guys that built this airplane, they really taught me, I don't know whether they taught me a lesson or not, but I've never forgotten it, because I was a witness to a peculiar sequel to the thing. It really wasn't a sequel. It was the final statement of that aircraft building. And like every kid, I suppose, that certainly lived in the 20th century, certainly every male kid, I was fascinated by and totally wound up with the idea of airplanes. I think one of the first things that the average boy draws is an airplane, either that or a racer. Do you agree with that? So, you know, you draw these things, and I was a real nut on airplanes. I had never been close to one. That airplanes are always something that you see at like 5,000 feet above you. And the fact that these two guys were building an airplane right in the backyard was always exciting. And they had a big high fence to keep people out. You know, it was made out of chicken wire, but there it was. You could see through it, but you couldn't get over it. It was the kind of wire they have around tennis courts. And every couple of days, we'd go through the alley, and you'd see that airplane. And the day that they covered it with fabric. And it was beautiful. It was a dark royal blue, beautiful airplane. Sitting there on those two wheels. They didn't put the wings on. Apparently, they put the wings on it when they took it out to the airfield. And they towed it out there. Had a big yellow tail. There it was. It had two cockpits. And one day, it was gone. And it kind of disappeared from life. You know, it just was gone, that was it. Life went on, it was hot summer. One winter went by. And one day, it was late in June or early in July. It was very close to the 4th of July. I remember that specifically because my old man had his fireworks stand already in action. So he usually started his fireworks stand about a month before the 4th of July. And I remember he was running that stand at that time. And it was on a Sunday afternoon. Now, why I remember those specifics, I do not know. But it was Sunday afternoon. And I was in the living room of the house. And it was hot. And it was about 2 o'clock, maybe 3 o'clock in the afternoon. I walked out on the front porch. I was going down the street to see Flick. I walked out on the front porch. And I noticed over on the next house, Bruner's house, Mrs. Bruner was sitting on the porch swing,
swing it back and forth. She always used to do that when old man Bruner didn't come home for 3 days. He wanted to keep an eye on the road. And she would swing back and forth. She was swinging back and forth. And all of a sudden, I hear this sound coming from a distance. Just like it filled the air. Just a strange... It was a hum. But it sort of filled the entire atmosphere. Just, there was no direction. You couldn't say, it's come from there, it's come from there. It was just a hum all over. And suddenly, without any warning, the Stryker house, Mrs. Stryker, who lived right across the street from us, I saw this thing come right over the house. It was fantastic. Right over the top of the house. It was about 75 feet right off the roof and went right over the street, right over my head. This twin wing that was a biplane with big yellow and green and blue wings just went... right over the house. He must have cleared the roof of our house by no more than maybe 8 or 9 feet. It's fantastic. You could hear the entire neighborhood shake. Just everything shook, just roared over the neighborhood, and it sort of drilled off into the distance. Whoa. Have you ever seen an airplane crash? I have. I want to tell you, I ran down the steps. This thing had gone directly over my head, had disappeared over the back of the house and over the garage, over the alley. I ran up the driveway, and by that time, 5,000 people were coming out of houses. Screen doors were slamming. People were yelling. You could hear cars slamming on the brakes and guys running from all different directions. And it seemed like almost instantly you could hear sirens in the distance. I ran over the alley, and sure enough, there was a big vacant lot about 2 or 3 blocks away. Big vacant lot that had a little hill in it. And it was a sign, a big Mercury Motors sign. Remember, it had a big picture of a Mercury car on it. This thing went right past that sign and hit that hill right on the side going up. And that airplane was spread out over about 200 or 300 feet. Just spread out, just tremendous pile of rubble. And that was the end of the two brothers who built the airplane. And the rumor got out around town that what they did that day, apparently had never taken any flying lessons. They decided to fly their airplane. It was done. And they did. That was the end of the saga. It's a fantastic moment. So where do you know? What about Ahab hanging on the side of the whale? One day this old geezer's out there going to be working away with his dynamite, blow himself right off the nose of Crazy Horse. And that's why guys paint posters like the Year One poster. Enigmatic, sinister, sneaky. Full of deep and peculiar, convoluted meaning. And I would like to suggest that if you're part of the world of Ahab, the terrible drive and the urge to build something beyond your own scope, put $2 in the mail and get your first start towards that madness. Year One is the name of the poster. Send $2 in check or money order. Do not send cash to Year One. 460 West 34th Street, New York, New York, and do it now. You are keeping yourself away from the mother load. The mother load of what? Who knows? That's part of the great mystery. And by the way, they'll send your dough back if you're not sculled out by this thing. It's a magnificent poster in about 6 million colors that quite possibly pays homage to the brothers who built the airplane. You never know why it is. What we are, we will never understand. There is no way for man to understand what man is. Why he writes novels, why he composes symphonies,
Why he chops big chunks of stone out to look like horses? You can't conceive of, say, a grizzly bear buying himself a chisel and deciding he's going to make himself a symbolic sculptor of a man standing athwart the eternal vast wasteness. You can't imagine a giraffe searching for his identity on the pages of a novel. It's only us. Poor, sad, fighting, struggling, unhappy, blissful, ecstatic us.

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Management and labor discuss ways to solve unemployment caused by automation on the Martha Dean program tomorrow morning at 10:15. Guests are Michael J. Quill, labor leader, and John I. Snyder, Jr., chairman of U.S. Industries.

while I'm here. Now, isn't that the 20th century man's ideal, to arrive on the scene and just announce, by George, I'm here. And the world stops. Everyone stops whatever they're doing. The world stops spinning. The stars stop whatever doing. What is it, the stars? Are they up there, you know? They stop doing it. And it is me. Of course, we're living in the world now, the total ego, where the most important consideration that a man ever has is his own crummy, rotten skin. Oh, yes. Oh, very much so. Almost every peace marcher I know ultimately says, well, I don't want to go to war. That's enough of a reason for him. That's enough. Which presents a lot of problems if other people are getting hit on the head down at the other end of the block with clubs with nails through them. So, all right, he's going to send a note or write a long... But perhaps a good scroll would do. I think one of the most effective weapons, don't you, is the petition. I think a good petition stops a lot of wars. I think a good petition. Are there any good hard-hitting petition signers out there? Dynamic activists that sign petitions in and on. Yes, sir. I'm here. The captain shouted. What was that line there? I'll never forget my old lady looking out of the window. My mother, excuse me, lady. It was my mother, that's right. Yes, indeed. She's looking out of the old window there through that jungle of geranium that sustained her, lo, those many years. They hadn't discovered cats out in the Midwest. You know about that. They never knew about French poodles. they were just, once in a while, a French poodle would show up in Maggie and Jigs. They just called a dog with a funny haircut. Out here, it's really a people with a funny haircut. It's quite a... My God. I'm looking out the window there. Oh, you don't hear it. My mother looked out, you know, she'd look out through those clotheslines, and old Bruner would be staggering up and down the stairs and hitting his head on the basement screen door. And she looks out, and, hello? She says, so, the captain. All right, come on, bring it up there. Oh, you want to know what she said? It doesn't really matter. You don't care, do you? Well, I don't care either. We're all there together. We don't, none of us care, do we? Very good, Walt. That was nice. How'd you do that? Try it again. That's it, sir. Very good. My George, you posed the old thing there. Da-da. Oh, you want to know what my mother said? She looked out, and Bruner came staggering home through the rain one day, and it was walking against the wind, so it took him 3.5 weeks to get there. And he comes in there, and he's been hitting the jug, the trail on that long line of bottle corks behind them all the way back. He worked in the roundhouse, and God, works in the roundhouse, had trouble enough there. And he was on the extra board. You know, Bruner was on the extra board 35 years on the extra board. He was like, utility infielder in an infield that never one day ever called for an understudy. And so once in a while they'd call him and he'd polish the wheels of the big trains. So old Bruner got to be a jug hitter very early in the day. And I remember one time Bruner's coming home. He's staggering through that yard there, through the clotheslines, knocking down the clothes props. It wasn't funny. And he hits his head on the screen door, and Mrs. Bruner is yelling around, and she throws down her True Story magazine to face her own True Story. And my old lady says, I am here, the captain shouted as he staggered down the hatch. I'm here, the captain shouted as he staggered. Hold it. There it is. Is there any of you out there, we will award the brass figligee with bronze oak leaf palm for rising above the ordinary muck of listenerdom, just sitting out there vegetating. Why don't you get up and do something? For years you've been promising yourself you would really do something. You'd stop working at that crummy joint. You'd start writing. You'd do something. Why does Zenick have to do it all? Really? Why does Otto Preminger have to make all the pictures? And you're sitting out there in your thing there, fooling around once in a while with a Polaroid, and then you don't even get the films fixed, nothing. I'd like to know how many guys out there sitting out there, they've secretly debated about making this great movie or writing this great novel, you know, or just cutting out. That's enough of an achievement for most guys. Might as well build a pyramid. And how many guys are sitting out there who have at least 35 rolls of film
that they took all the way back to the time when they were in 12th grade, and they never bothered to get them processed or anything. They're just there, you know. And you're going to make a movie. Oh, boy. Why don't you get up? What are you doing? It's look, it's getting later. Look, it's almost 11:30. It's Tuesday, isn't it? Yeah, Tuesday. What are you doing? At least I'm here. Crying out loud, I'm here. What are you doing? You're sitting out there driving your Mercury around, scratching, looking for a drive-in. Yeah, I know. That's not all you're looking for, but, I mean, after all, we do have kids here with us, and they're looking, what are you doing? What is this? Hey, why don't you get up? Hey, kid. Is a kid listening? Why don't you go to the stairs, you know, the head of the stairs, if you're a kid up in your pad, you know, in your bedroom or someplace, and go to the head of the stairs. See, your old man is sitting there spread-eagled out with a can of Ballantine next to him, you know, and his shirt off, and he's watching the great Priscilla Lane movie. Why don't you, you know, he's a deep thinker type, and why don't you go to the head of the stairs and holler, "Hey, Dad!" And there'd be a pause, and you say, "Well, for crying out loud, get a drink yourself. You don't got a drink." Say, "No, I don't want any water. Hey, Dad!" And the old man will find, say, "What do you want?" Say, "Hey, Dad, why is it you never did nothing?" Just throw that one down at him. Just let him feel that one. The next time, you know, really, say, "Hey, Dad, how come you never did nothing?" Say, "What do you mean nothing? I'm at the office every day, aren't I?" "Oh, yeah, that's kidding around. I mean, why don't you ever do anything? You know, like Salinger or Preminger, all them guys. Why are you, come on, hey, why didn't you ever do nothing, Dad?" Let him feel that one. All right, and I'll tell you what the old man's going to do. He's going to turn and he'll say, "Well, I'll tell you, son, you'll find out." And then, kid, you try to feel that one. That's terrible to have no talent, isn't it? It's an awful thing. Of course, we're living in a world today where no one will concede that no one has talent, you know. That's true. Do you know, I'll tell you, raise your hand, all you well-to-do middle-class bourgeoisie out there, or bourgeoisie New Yorker readers out there. Raise your hand and tell me if you know of one family among your acquaintance that does not have at least one gifted child. Gifted child is a kid that learns how to talk before he's nine these days, you know. George, that's right. Raise your hand. There, we spotted one out in Staten Island. Very good. Oh, by the way, for those of you who are interested in the technical aspects of the art that we have here with us these days, you know that it's too bad. You know, are you aware that we're blacked out, Walt, in Staten Island? Sure, the mafia. No, it's true. Nobody in Staten Island hears us. It's funny. No, it's truth. It's the truth. I've been on now over 7 years. And beginning at about 11:10 or thereabouts, WOR is blacked out completely in Staten Island because of the dreaded Black Hand, the mafia. There are one or two people who listen in basements and things like that with wires, but outside of that, it's a total blackout. Although WABC comes in very strong, very strong. All the good guys come in very strong over there. They're very good. And they're very loud and very fast. You don't quite know what they've ever said or anything, if anything, but nevertheless, it's the ultimate in communication. So, raise your hand out there. I'd like to contact one Staten Island. All right, one more, Walt. Just one more little shot. Up there you go. I am here, the captain shouted as he staggered up the... No, it's down the hatch, isn't it? Down the hatch. I'll award the brass figligee with bronze oak leaf palm. If you can tell me the name, where is that from? That great quotation. "I am here," the captain shouted as he staggered down the hatch. That is not Conrad. Conrad, I never knew you knew anything about Conrad. You know Conrad, really? Actually? Gee, that takes reading. You know, it's a funny thing about reading Conrad. That is not like reading, you know, these little ipsy-pipsy books here. You got to read Conrad. He lays it out. Oh, yes. Hi. How are you? How did you get in? What is this? Is this friends of the management? Please escort them to the next room for one moment while I get on here, okay? Boy. I can always tell friends of the management. They look very rich and their glasses shine. Well, speaking of rich people, this was WOR AM and FM, New York.
And we'll be here for a while. And we are truly living in a society. Of course, it's the world. It's all the world. The whole world is getting hung up. There's no question on that. It's getting hung up primarily on itself. It's a very interesting problem. Have you been listening to what the Chinese have been saying about the Russians? Well, there you go. This is Orwell. And, oh yes, Orwell. They're very mad because it looks like the Russians are making peace. And as everyone knows, peace is war. Anyone who is a good forensic student, and oh yes, it is. It's a rottenest thing you can do in this day and age. I'll never forget one time standing, what's that main street there in eastern Berlin? There's a big street there, and all the houses look like, I'll tell you, all the houses look like the kind of houses they would build out in Queens if they could get away with it and if there weren't zoning laws. They look terrible. Stalin Alley, you know that? Yes, Stalin Alley, yes. It's a, oh boy, if you think you've ever seen deadly architecture. If you think those Esso stations look terrible, you ought to go out there and look at Stalin Alley for a while. It's fantastic. It's really something. Well, I'm standing there on the street there, and they have a big celebration. And the band comes down the street, about 400 bands, actually. And they had a cart, and on the cart there were two rockets, Walt. You'd like that one. It was a very wonderful peace parade. They had a couple of rockets there. And they had at least 17,000 tanks, all of which were mounting the 90-millimeter recoilless semi-gas elliptically operated rifle type. It's a peace gun, really. It shoots peace in the people. It was very nice. And it was all of these two were, they had flash guards on them. Nothing looks more deadly than a 90-millimeter gun on the top of a tank with a flash guard. Boy, there's something looks really looks tough. Because you notice, have you noticed that a dog with a muzzle on them looks tougher than a dog without a muzzle? It should be the opposite, but it really isn't that way. And these 90-millimeter guns came along. I guess they're 90s. They look like 90s, I think. Yeah, they look like 90s. No, they look like 90s. Maybe, no, they can't go as high as a 105. That would be too much peace for one man to fire off at one time from the average tank. yes, indeed. I guess some of them mount a 105 there. Sure, I guess that's the water-cooled type of piece. And so these tanks, must have been about 45 of them rattling along Stalin Alley. And they have the treads, you know, and the treads make a lot of noise and everything. And back of them, there must have been at least 17,000 troops, all of them with the little round hats, you know, the funny little hats that they have, very deadly-looking hats, strangely enough. They look like bowling balls with feet. And they're walking along, oh yes, very peaceful people, and they had all the Mausers. I think they're Mausers. Big Mausers slung over the backs there in the packs. The kind of packs the German army always has with the big loop felled, what is that pack they call there? It's full of peace leaflets. You know the one. It's all packed up there. And they're marching along there, 85,000 of those guys. And then there were 17 platoons of girl gymnasts. Now, they all mounted 90-millimeter guns, too, or at least from the angle I saw them, it looked like they did. They have a very interesting profile, those girls. They're large, tank-like ladies, and they wear white. They all wear white blouses and black skirts. I guess those were skirts. They're black skirts. And sensible shoes with spikes, hobnail spikes, very sensible shoes. the better to kick you in the right places. Of course, you know, you never know when you run up against when a peacemonger wants to put peace across. You know, you got to use everything you've got: sharp elbows, sharp shoes. No, well, these ladies went along there, and I do you remember the pictures they used to have of the Hitler, the gangs with all the doing all the push-ups and all that stuff? That was peaceful crew. They wear the white things. It's something of strength through joy. Or whoopee through fist fighting or something of that nature. I don't know what it was. Some kind of a nutty slogan like that. And these people had big signs, see, and it said peace on it, all over there. Peace. I could make a terrible pun here. I'm not going to do it. It's not that late yet. That's, I wish I was on during the long John hour. I could get off with some of these. But they had big signs that said peace, you know, peace. And I'm standing there and I'm feeling, you know, very peaceful at that moment with those tanks going past and everything. And the clanking and the rattling, and the people were all yelling peace. They were all ready to go out and fight for peace. Well, I began to realize then, at that moment, well, I'd suspected it earlier,
that our world is built on ourselves. You know, each guy has his own figuration. He's got everything figured out, that as long as it works okay for him, it makes the scene. That's it. It makes the scene. And you can today, if you so desire, you can interpret any word you want to fit your own local situation. It'll be very good, very all right. How many times have you heard big businessmen, for example, here in the country, get up before some Senate subcommittee and they have to explain why the prices are 74,000 times higher than it costs them to make it? And they start coming out with their analysis of what is meant by the good of the American economic being. You know, it's a very interesting definition. So it goes on, and it's all part of the same thing. It's a kind of self-hypnosis. Have you seen any hypnosis parties lately? You know, that's the latest kick. Are you aware of that? Oh yeah, they've all given up pot years ago. That's greasy kid stuff. Oh, it is. That's true. Pot, all that stuff has gone down the drain. Of course, you always get busted for pot, so that kind of adds a little, you know, it gets a little uncomfortable there later on when you're down in the tombs. But it's a bad place to have a hangover. But nevertheless, the newest kick among this nutty world, it started in some place in Central Europe. The newest kick is mass hypnosis. So you go to this guy's party, you know, there's a pad, and there's always one pusher in a party. Now, the pusher in this kind of a party is a hypnotist. It's a kind of a hypnotist, you know, and you go there and they dangle little things, and the next thing you know, everybody is bombed out of their skull with being hypnotized. Now, they put on this music. Yes, they do. They put the music on the LP, you know, they put it on the hi-fi, whatever kind of music you want for accompanying a trance. You put it on, and then everybody, you know, well, you know, what? Well, that depends on the hypnotist and the kind of party, actually. What? Don't ask me leading questions. What happens in a hypnotist party? It gets very interesting. Well, now, this has taken off. And of course, most people, I know it's terrible. This is the total statement of the anti-intellectual in our world today. Of course, it's all being done by intellectuals, which adds a kind of a fillip to the thing. But this has taken over. Eddie, wait just a minute. This has taken over in areas that really present a beautiful example of the philosophical paradox that is confronting us today. In other words, which side of your being is the most operative side? Which is the most important side? Your brain, like the conscious thinking that you do, or the subconscious activities that you pursue? Or do you think that they're the same? Forget it, Dad. In fact, for years, man has believed that he's a butterfly, beautiful creature flying higher and higher, and if only society wasn't so rotten, everything would be peaceful. And that's the Salinger view. You see, that's the Holden Caulfield syndrome. Well, now that totally ignores the fact that Holden has pimples too. They never possibly conceived that. Well, now, the question rises here, though, philosophically here. Let's be philosophical here on a Tuesday night. Which is the most operative side? Now, I remember a friend of mine having a father. Now, we all have, you know, we all have friends who have fathers. And oddly enough, I would like to point this out for what it's worth, that in almost every case I have seen, we usually consider, or in many cases define, fatherdom by somebody else's father rather than our own. We usually have a friend who has a fantastically more official father than our old man, you know, who has trouble with blowing up beach balls and all that kind of stuff, and is not really, doesn't really make the scene all the way. Well, I had this friend, and his father was a true glowerer. He was the kind that had purple jowls, you know, that kind of. And he was a screamer of the worst, most unbelievable order. He had little beady eyes, and he seemed to me to be the epitome, and he always will always be the epitome, of father, capital letters, and a real tough boy. And he was the kind of man who, when he got behind a car, he would take us to school, you know, that kind of thing once in a while, he would drive like he was out of his skull.
He'd get in this car, and he'd shift gears, and away we'd go. And I'm sitting there hanging on the old, you know, the back end, and the kid is sitting next to me. And it was the kind of father around whom everybody was afraid to open his trap. You know, just never said a word. You didn't say anything around him. He did any talking there was, he did it. It was not talking. Any shouting there was, he did it. You know, that kind of, Paul, go to the store! You know, that kind of stuff. Get up here and help your mother with the dishes! There'd be a dead silence. You'd hear the sound of feet running and water pouring. And I remember many a time we'd be out playing a ball game. You know, we'd be right in the middle of the third inning, a crucial game, and you'd hear the screen door slam. You're, Paul! That's it. End of game. Schwartz would drop everything, and you'd see him cutting out of center field like a shot. And he would go through the weeds around the back of the house, and that'd be the end of him for about 4 or 5 weeks. Well, that was the kind of scene he was. Yet now this is the thing that I'm getting at. We have all known this kind of fanatical, insane father, absolutely a fanatic. In fact, to be perfectly honest, this kid joined the army 2 years before he had to go to get out, literally. And when there was a war on, as a matter of fact, that has all kinds of oh yes, he did. So it was that kind of life. Yet his old man was the only man that I had ever known in our whole, you know, the circle of acquaintances, people in the whole neighborhood, who was truly a fanatical religious type. Oh yes. Oh, he was always raising funds and all that kind of stuff, and he had signs on the back of his car, you know, with slogans, religious slogans. He had a whole business going there. I'm sure that at 2 o'clock in the morning, he was the guy that would jump out of the car with a whitewash brush, you know, and a big jug of paint, and write a big thing on a rock or something, you know, that kind of thing. Some giant religious slogan with an enormous exclamation point at the end. And that means you! Oh, sinner! You know, he's yelling at everybody. Everybody else is a sinner. He defines the sinners as everybody else, especially kids. Well, yeah, that's the way he defined it. Well, I was fascinated by that, and being a kid, I began to associate official religion with that kind of guy, you know, that's the way it was when you were deeply involved, and that's just the way it was always going to be. But you know, now today we have come into an interesting world where I wonder whether or not a person who has to get bombed, like Aldous Huxley, a lot of people, a person who has to get himself involved in, say, pot, for those of you who are uninitiated, that means marijuana. For those of you who have to get involved in some kind of drugs, to assure yourself you're having a good time or to have a good time. Now, the question arises whether or not a person who has to do this is capable of it. And he has to use some kind of artificial creation of the semblance of happiness or joy. Now, that's an interesting question. Is a person who is hung on movies or on the drama, let's say a person who goes to the theater every night or who reads incessantly books, novels, is a person like that capable of actually existing in their own realm? Or must they always exist in the fictional realm of Geraldine Page and Rip Torn? Now, you see, that's another kind of pot, you understand. Are they capable of having a life of their own that is exciting so much so that they can't take time off from it to go and see Paul Newman making the scene with Audrey Hepburn or somebody? That's a good question, you know. You know that most of the artists I know, if it's of any consequence to you, most of the artists I know who are really deeply involved in their life, I mean, these guys don't have enough hours in the day. They can never see the sense of going to a movie. They never go to plays. Now, is it because they're slobs, anti-intellectuals? Don't dig Albie? No, not at all. It's because they find themselves profoundly bored sitting in a movie or sitting in a play, being forced in a way to suspend their own life, which they find very exciting, and it's usually doesn't have enough time in the day, to suspend their own life to watch other people's imitation fake lives, phony lives. These are totally fictitious lives being lived here, and usually fictitious things are being said, and
So this is another kind of pot. Other people do not believe that their life is real. The only time they see reality is when they're going through the sacred gates of the Marasco. And they are entering Tennessee Williams's world. Isn't it funny how they call it Tennessee Williams's world? I mean, doesn't he live in the same world you do? Or you'll hear people talk about Eugene O'Neill's world. Oh, come on, you know. It's a separate, it's another kind of hypnosis. Well, do you have my gothic music? I'm a gothic music up here. Now, the question arises, before I'll give you the cue, Eddie. The question arises, before we go into this, is a man who must hypnotize himself to believe something, does he believe it? Now, that's a good question. About 2 or 3 years ago, how long ago was it? Just about 6 months ago, we had a bit on the show here where some guy over in Jersey sold some kind of storm doors. You remember that story? He had storm doors, and they weren't moving. And so he brought in the salesman. He had a hypnotist hypnotize 9 of these guys, and they went out and burned up the track. The only trouble is, by the end of the week, it would wear off. So they had to bring him in and give him another shot of hypnotism. Of course, nobody said what happened to their private life. You know, he's sitting there. Can't you just see him sitting there at dinner? He's bombed out of his skull. You know, his eyeballs are spinning. And all he can dream of is storm doors. And they're feeding him with a spoon. You know, and he's sitting there. And then every once in a while, they open the door and they send him out. And he goes, boom, out into the neighborhood again, madly selling storm doors. It is hypnotism does a lot of things to you. The question is now that I have to ask, do these people believe in them, or are they hypnotized into believing in them? They only believe in them while they're under the hypnosis. And one more thing has to be said. You know, there's a wonderful myth around, and the myth is that if you're under hypnosis, you wouldn't do anything that you wouldn't do when you're not hypnotized. Forget it, Dad. That is a myth of the first order. And any good hypnotist who is not doing a vaudeville act will tell you quite the opposite. Now, I know I'm going to get a lot of angry letters from Long John listeners to say, I'm sorry, you're wrong. So the question arises, you know, it's a very interesting philosophical question. Now, the reason I brought this up, how often do you, when you read the back pages of newspapers, you often come across, boy, the most wild stuff. It should be on the front pages, you know? It's far more important than somebody arguing about a 3-cent raise down at the electric light bulb plant, you know, that kind of stuff. And yet that's front page news all the time. In the back pages is where the stuff really roars, and particularly in out-of-town newspapers. The Washington Post, for example, has just an ordinary paper, you know. But somebody sent me a piece from the Washington Post. And it's from, of all places, the religious page, which usually is a pretty calm page, except for the thunder that roars every Sunday. You know, it's usually just a description of what the Reverend R.W. McGillicuddy said yesterday about damnation. And modern man is going downhill. Either that, or you will find the opposite guy once in a while. The Reverend L.W. McIntosh maintains that today's youth are far more moral than any youth before. And then he'll quote Holden Caulfield or somebody like that. Oh, yeah, there's that new hip type, you see. These guys usually have much larger congregations than the others. And the crowd comes in trailing pot smoke and applauding, and they're ready to go. I remember one time, remember the piece in the, this is the new fun religion. It's very little, has very little to do with hell and damnation or any of the rest of it. Remember here a couple of months ago, one of the magazines had this about this minister that has the Thunderbird, the white Thunderbird, and the wild swinging looking chick for a wife. The whole scene, you know. He spends all of his afternoons down at the beach surfboarding with the crowd. I presume inculcating them with morality. I'm curious about that, you know. I could think about, it would be intriguing, just as another philosophical question. I wonder if any one of the people during the great period of the creation of the religions that most of us live under, any of the people who were really at the time when this concept was a really new concept, sweeping the whole world out from under. It swept the world. The concept of Christianity and Judaism swept
the Western world just like a fantastic wave. It was like communism suddenly sweeping the world. You know, all, no, truly the same kind of thing, where millions of people are becoming part of it. And it just really swept the world. Of course, there were arguments and there were fights, and people were, some were against it, some were for it. But the intriguing thing would be to, if somehow, if you could bring somebody back, say, who was a monk, we'll say, a real ascetic, who was in a monastery somewhere, say, in England, during the, well, let's say the year about 700 or 800, when they were really working at it. To bring him back and have him sit in on Billy Graham. It would be a fantastic thing. What a premise for a short story. To have him just go to different places, to have him go on Easter Sunday up Fifth Avenue, you know, and drop in over here at the big churches on Fifth Avenue and then tell him. He wouldn't know what it is, of course. He would have no concept of what this is all about. He wouldn't even know it had anything to do with his work, you see. And then to tell him after it was all over, after he'd seen all this stuff, don't even tell him beforehand what he's looking at. And then tell him. It'd be a fantastic thing. Just a little thing to think of. Listen to this story now. You got this now? Now, the question... All right, here, bring it in. At All Souls Memorial Episcopal Church, a cathedral in Connecticut Avenue's northwest, Reverend Joseph Witkowski of Pittsburgh put 60 people into a hypnotic trance that left them conscious but inanimate. The demonstration by the Reverend, the author of the pastoral use of hypnotic technique, was in a small, darkened auditorium. The audience, composed of all age groups, was briefed on conditioned reflex therapy, creation of new habits through hypnotic suggestion. The only props were 8 illuminated stars hanging from the draperies, and a tape recording of Canon Witkowski's voice, which began, "Please do as you are told. These exercises have been developed to cultivate the conditioned reflex for deep habits in our personalities and to bring you success and happiness. Make yourself comfortable. Close your eyes. As you begin to relax, you will sharpen your ability to accept constructive suggestion. Notice your progressive relaxation. Now, inhale in. In. In, breathe deeper, deeper, and deeper still. You are growing relaxed. Eventually, you will associate relaxation with exhalation. Exhale. Breathe in. Exhale. Breathe in. Soft, barely discernible music began to accompany the pleasant-sounding, easy-paced voice, which continued, "Now, open your eyes and continue to listen. Concentrate your visual attention upon the star. It is a wonderful symbol directly identified with our Lord.
Give your undivided attention. Breathe in. Breathe out. Breathe in. Breathe out. To the star. Stare steadily. Look at it. Do not take your eyes away. Inhale deeply. Exhale. There. Command yourself to relax thoroughly. Henceforth, tell yourself to relax upon exhaling every time you

numb and relaxed. Your legs are heavy, very heavy, like lead and numb. Your body is becoming numb and quite limp. Your arms are floating, just floating above your head like water. You are feeling satisfied. You appear to be flying or sleeping on a cloud. Exhale, inhale, exhale. Everyone was still. 35 minutes of the 50-minute demonstration had elapsed. The audience had physically changed. Eyes were relaxed. Hands rested lightly upon laps. Legs were outstretched. 5 persons gave an appearance of deep sleep. The others were completely relaxed, entranced. The canon continued. You have a growing ability to listen to others, absorb their suggestions. Yes, the Lord does not wish you to hate the world which He made. Exhale, inhale, breathe deeply. God expects you to reach a measure of happiness and success in this life. You will be successful. Inhale, exhale. When you seek a good, believe that God is giving as you are asking. Your desire for happiness is good. Let yourself drift into your happy state of relaxation. Exhale. Let these ideas go deeply into your subconscious. Exhale. Inhale. Yes, you will be successful and happy. Inhale, exhale, inhale, exhale. The canon's voice had progressively slowed down. The canon assured the people their experience with exercise a growing control over the behavior and give them increased confidence. And then, proceeding to awaken the audience, the canon concluded, I will now count from 1 to 5. 1. When your eyes open, you will feel wonderful and refreshed. 2. You are beginning to awake. 3. You can now open your eyes. You feel alert. 4. Notice how relaxed you feel. 5. You are now awake. And how wonderful you feel. The audience, you notice they don't call them a congregation in the article. The audience gradually blinked its eyes. They stretched and yawned and headed for the refreshment table.

Now, how about that for a front page story? It was way back on page 74 of the Washington Post. I suspect, believe me, about a thousand years from now, when they are examining the strange twistings and turnings of 20th century man and his ever increasing search for total subconscious unconsciousness. Somehow, if we can all be bombed out of our skull, we'll be totally happy, apparently. Ever reaching, ever striving, keep your knees loose, Dad. By the way, while you're doing that, just focus your eyes on the chandelier above you and watch it as it swings back and forth. Oh, you'll be happy.

0: And also, I got another great collection of mail here from people who reacted to my Cortlandt Street story. You know, about the radio, surplus radio equipment story. Listen, I can tell you stories of surplus radio equipment that is just bore the hell out of you after a while. You don't want to hear any more about that, right? I'll tell you one thing, though, that that a friend of mine one time bought a piece of equipment on the surplus market. You know, I'm talking about down in Radio Row. Every major city has a Radio Row. See, I mean, a Radio Row is a place like what could be called, in electronics, it's analogous to automobile junkyards. Wouldn't you say that's pretty analogous? Now, you know, when you go out and buy a car, a piece for your car, you know, say if you need a bumper for your 47 Dodge, well, you don't go to the 47 Dodge bumper store, you don't. What you do is you go down to the junkyard and you wade through 27 million rotting bumpers until finally you come up with a bumper, right? Well, maybe, I mean, but it's exciting to do it. It really is. I love to look for junk like that. And some people, of course, they don't get that excitement, but most normal people with the proper amount of glands do, right? So radio is very similar, electronics. So if you're into electronics, you can go down to Radio Row. And Radio Row is a whole series of little crummy-looking little stores, you know, that years ago probably sold stuff like wedding cakes. And, you know, now all of a sudden it's just arts, surplus, radio junk store. And you go in there and he's got barrels of stuff all over the place. He's got old turntables. He's got 27 million old pickups and pickup heads. And he's got all kinds of bolts and nuts. And let's put it this way. It's just junk, really junk. Right? Nothing. Junk. And so you go into this you go into this radio junk store and it's just, you're excited. There's a smell. There's a special smell to radio junk stores. It's a Radio Row stores. Now, why is this? Because all the equipment has a certain type of, it's a rich amalgam of all kinds of insulation to begin with. Copper wire, which is in every transformer, has a certain smell, too. You know how copper smells, especially when it's just a wee bit oxidized. And then there's the smell of liquid-filled filter capacitors. Yes, they have liquid in them. In fact, I'll tell you one time, one of the great lessons I learned, buddy, about buying stuff in junkyards. I learned an unbelievable lesson, the radio junk. It was very believable at the time. Now I look back on it, I can see, you know, how feckless is man's life. I was a kid, you know, and I was really into this stuff. And my idea of a fantastic Saturday afternoon was to spend walking up and down through the radio junk shops on the south side of Chicago. These were not in the... you know, no small towns, but this is the real thing, man. And Chicago, among all the cities in America, has a certain gutty quality to it. It really, even to this day, it remains a city of, well, a city that, in a sense, Carl Sandburg wrote about. You know, it's the ball teams are hairy. They don't win, but they're hairy. The fans are hairy. They don't win either, but they're there. And it's Chicago, you know, Chicago. The city of the broad shoulders, and of course in Chicago they always said the city of the broad, you'll have to fill that in too. The three-letter word. It's got two S's in it. And so, you know, so it's just like that. So we used to go down on Saturday and go through all these places. Well, we were always looking for great bargains. It is always assumed, you know, of course the bargain hunting urge in modern man stems from the original hunting urge in the Neanderthal man. It's a very close parallel. And like everything else that involves hunting, it's dangerous. Well, you know, the Neanderthal man says, you know, turns to his friend Og, you know, and he says, oh, yeah, which says, let's go out and knock over a saber-toothed tiger. Now, now it wasn't true that all cavemen, because even in those days, the various strains of humanity were already beginning to develop. It's hard to believe that there were chickens among the cavemen, just like there are chickens today. And so when Og, which means let's go out and knock off a saber-toothed tiger, three guys jumped up and says, let's go. And one guy says, I got to sharpen my axe. And and so, you know, he was the chicken. He lived to tell the tale, though. But nevertheless, when Og and his buddies went out there, and they took on the various creatures. Now, don't write me a letter, please. Somebody's going to write me a letter and say, but Mr. Shepard, you are showing once again your basic ignorance of prehistoric man. He did not exist at the time of the Sabre. I know he didn't exist. This is what we call editorial license. Right. Do you understand that, old dummy out there? Literal-minded klutz. I mean, I just see the same guy sitting in the middle of Lenny Bruce's performance. But Eichmann didn't say that. Oh, come on, you clod. So, nevertheless, when Og, you know, went out there to fight the saber-toothed tiger, he was doing the very same thing that people who had the predatory urge deep within them that say, why the hell should I go out and spend $4.95 for a new 8 microfarad filter condenser when I can go down on Radio Row and probably find one for 1/10 the price. And it'll be exciting, right? Well, I'll tell you how exciting it was. You want to hear about it? Now, I this is not a technical story. Now, don't say, oh, another one of those dumb technical stories. Why doesn't he tell a story about when he was a little kid and he said those nice things to his mother? I know that. That crowd. Shut up, will you? Listen, it's life. We're not talking about things technical. We're talking about how you learn about, let's say, the pitfalls that lie ahead on the great golf course of existence. You ever see life as a golf course? Think of it. I just thought of it. Really, really accurate, isn't it? Life is a great golf course. See, there's the fairway. There's the traps. There's the water hazards. Oh, boy, there's the dog legs, right? There's the greens that are slick, yes, and then there's the guys that know how to play the course. Then there's you down there, knee deep in the sand, whacking away. Yeah, right. Boy, there's nothing like seeing your fellow player. You know what makes you so mad about the game of life is we all start out the same. You know, we all start out not able to talk or anything, you know, dribbling and some guys all of a sudden, without any warning, begin to show that they know how to get that wrist action in that number two iron, you know. Well, have you noticed that in the game of life? Oh, wow. I mean, it's like Arnold Palmer sinking that 40-foot putt in the Masters. I mean, excuse me, not Arnold Palmer, Jack Nicklaus. Oh, what a difference. No, it's Jack Nicklaus. Did you see that putt? Did you see it on the news? It was magic. Oh, 40 feet. A lot of guys I know can't drive 40 feet. I mean, he just sank a 40-foot putt, and it looked so cool doing it. And he just turned around the crowd, he goes, ah, like that. Well, that's the way you put that $40,000 check in your jeans. But it's not so much the money, it's the way you do it. Style, incredible. But nevertheless, on this particular Saturday, which I'm about to tell you, I learned some of the facts of life. In short, for every saber-toothed tiger you bag, there's one that's going to bag you. You go to the well once too often, as they always say in sports parlance. Yep, well, Doc Medich went to the well once too often. And what happened? That's right, Charlie Spikes teed off on one of his inside sliders and went over the scoreboard. Gone. Well, hey, have you ever thrown a ball? Have you ever stood out in the outfield? I'm going to ask you a question on that. You know, most people always talk about the pitcher. You know, the whole game is around the pitcher. I'm going to do a baseball show very shortly. In fact, I'm thinking of doing it almost tonight. I've got the urge. But I'll tell you, one of the great moments in sports, one of the depressing moments in sports, really, is to be an infielder and you're standing down there. Like in my case, I was down at third base one time, saying I was fooling around down there, and the bases are loaded. And I keep making these moves to this guy, see, and like we're going to pick him off a third, seeing I keep walking over halfway to the pitcher and saying he's, hey, you know, come on, cool off, boy, let him hit it. You got a lot of guys behind you here, you know, and walking back, and then you make the move again, and the runner's leading off third. It's in the eighth inning of the game, and you're tied 1-1. It's a desperate ball game, and the bases are loaded with two outs. The pitcher's out there sweating. This is exactly what happened to me. I keep walking over to the third base. You know, I walk off third, and I walk over to the pitcher and say, look, buddy, just take it easy, Punty. You know, she's thrown two balls in a row here. This guy, make him hunt. Make him hunt for it, right? And don't worry, you got an infield behind you, bud. And I walk back and kick the bag and then go back into the hole and kick some more dirt. And bases loaded, see? And there was a left-handed hitter up, which gave me even added confidence. So he's up there, and he's a left-handed banjo hitter. He's what they call a cracker, you know, you can go on. He's a banjo hitter. He's the kind of guy who, in the entire season, the year before, he got two doubles, both of them hit off the handle and dropped back at a first baseman. So that kind of guy, see, but great glove, but rotten hit. So I walk up to the pitcher again. I say, okay, buddy, you know, this guy, you know. He couldn't hit 185 against his mother pitching. So I go back, kick the bag. What I didn't realize was his mother was Dizzy Dean. You know, I go back and kick the bag. These are moments when you learn something about it. And well, at that point, the pitcher, you know, the pitcher goes into a stretch, see, because this guy kept leading off a 30. And he throws a beautiful pitch. I mean, he really did. He threw a pitch over the outside corner and going away from the hitter and down, hard pitch. And that guy just reaches out, and he meets that ball, and he hit a shot down the third baseline that not only knocked me flat, it went out into left field, and three runs scored. Well, I'm laying there looking up at the clouds. And he walks over to me, the pitcher, and he says, yeah, let him hit it. I says, what do you mean? He had me handcuffed. Handcuffed. Walks back, spits on my shoe, and goes back to the mound. Well, you know, these things, you take life as it comes. And when you're, you played a little infield in your time, you learn that, you know, sometimes you make the tag, other times you get spiked. So on this particular Saturday, I was still idealistic, my eyes shining bright, and I believed that God was in his heaven and nature was benevolent. This is what a lot of people believe until a shark gets them. You know, nature was benevolent. So I got a hold of Schwartz and Flick, and we went down to three of us. We were all into the electronics bag at that time. I must say, I'm the only one, you know, that I felt really knew about it. See, but the other guys were there. So we went down to Radio Road, and we borrowed Flick's old man's Chrysler. He had this rotten old Chrysler. He had a Chrysler that was sort of dun colored, you know, the paint was kind of dun and just peeling off. We drove down to the south side of Chicago, parked the car in his parking lot, and we started to make the scene on Radio Row, which was on South State Street in those days. It was like Van Cortlandt Street. They have 1,000 little shops all in a row. And we knew all these guys. There was the Greek, and there was Artie, and then there were places that didn't have the names of guys like Ajax Electronics. They had names like that. Acme Radio Parts. They all love names. You notice that so many companies start their name with an A because they figure they want to get in the front of the listings, you know, in the yellow book, way down in the bottom. You know, a guy doesn't have to say Zabisco Brake Lining Company. He wants to be right up there with the Acme, the AAA, the ABC Brake Lining Company. So anyway, all these places have names like Acme, Ajax, A1, that was another great one. And we're in and out of all these places. And there were always these little greasy guys with heavy beards and, you know, shirts open all the way down to the navel looking mad and loading junk and stuff. And you can smell a great, exciting smell of a radio store on a Saturday afternoon in spring. It's a sexual, it's an exciting smell. You smell that insulation and all that Bakelite and that tubing, and it's just a great smell. The dust and the mold and all of it mixes together to make an amalgam of smells that is as distinct as the smell of, say, a locker room, which is always the same. If you go into a locker room in Tehran, you know, where some guys have been playing football or something, it smells exactly like a locker room in Trenton. Yeah, it's a basic smell. So the basic smell of a Radio Row junk shop. Now, I'm not talking about going into Harvey's over here. I'm not talking about going into Lafayette. I'm talking about a junk shop where they've got this stuff all in bushel baskets, and they have a little sign. Anything in this basket, 7 cents. and there's a whole pile of junk, you know, with all kinds of leads and resistor wires sticking out. That's the kind of place I'm talking about. Well, we went into this place, and there was the specific thing I was looking for. Now, I was building a power supply. Now, I had gotten myself a power transformer that was a hefty piece of equipment. It was a Thordarson transformer. Did you ever hear of Thordarson or Thordarson, if you prefer it that way? Thordarson, right, that's a good transformer. And I had gotten myself judicious trading by promising to go into slavery for 2 years to a guy. You know, do all kinds of stuff. I got this Thordarson transformer that was 250 mils at 750 volts on each side of the center tap. Now, that's a 1,500-volt transformer, correct? And it was 110-volt, good, solid, 250-mil transformer. It had a 6.3-volt winding on it for filaments. And it was a lot of transformer. It had, yes, I was very proud of it. And I used to take it out and just heft it in my hand. It took two hands to do it, but I had built up, and I almost finished with this thing. I had built up a power supply. Now, this is, again, as I say, it's a 250 mils. It's 750 volts on each side of the tap. So that's a good, hefty power supply. It gave DC voltage, roughly 650 volts, filtered, sure, ultimately. That's a lot of voltage. And I had got myself a sister filter choke, you know, big choke in this thing. Now, what I needed, and I had spent my last nickel, buddy, my last nickel on some 1,000-volt filter condensers for this thing. They were oil bath condensers. They were good condensers. They were big filter condensers. I had 2 4 microfarad filter condensers. Of roughly, I think they were 1,000 working volts. Correct, Emo? Okay. You got it. No, they were 750 working volts. It was pretty much on the edge, see. But if I was going up to the 1,000 working volts, it was going to cost me some dough. So I bought these beautiful oil bath filters. Now, I had the thing all built up, but I needed one thing. What did I need? Now, I was using, I'm asking you a technical question. If you're curious what kind of rectification I was using in it, I was using a pair of 866 Juniors. These are a mercury rectifier tube, half-wave rectifier, and I was using a pair to give full-wave rectification. So here I am. I've got my whole life is built on this equipment. I have put every cent that I've earned on my paper route. I've put every cent that I've earned on my lawn cutting business. I have invested my entire income from my worm raising racket. I have put it all in this thing. This is going to be power. So I go to Radio Row. Now, there's a lesson in this for you, friends. Yes, indeed. I go to Radio Row, and there was one piece of equipment I needed for this power supply. And what was it, Barney? I've described everything. I had the 866s. I had the power transformer. I had the filter choke, and I had the filter condensers. What did I need? Well, you know, I had all the other little stuff like wiring and that. What else did I need? I had the chassis. No. It was ready to go except for one important piece of gear. All right, I'll tell you what I needed. I needed a great big fat bleeder resistor to give it what we call voltage regulation. Right. Now, that's a great big wire-wound resistor that is used in a power supply of this kind. I don't want to bore you with these technical aspects of this highly technical career. But nevertheless, I went down to Radio Row to pick up this 50,000-ohm, 250-watt or 500-watt or whatever, it was a 250-watt big, fat, wire-wound. And it was covered with porcelain, you recall. I had these things covered with porcelain, big resistor. So I'm down there going from one radio shop to the next. And I finally come to Old Arts. See, he was the guy that, when all else failed, you went to Arts. He had all kinds of stuff. And he had a connection with some big radio company where he would buy all their parts, apparently, you know, from chassis they rejected and everything. He had a fantastic place. Bins full of stuff. He had bushel baskets. So I go into Art's and I said, Art, I'm looking for a 50,000 ohm, 250 watt bleeder resistor. I'm looking for something, maybe an Ohmite. You know, if you got anything by Ohmite around. So I got just a thing. So he runs in the back and he comes out with an array of magnificent filter, magnificent bleeder resistors. See, he's got them. I says, serious of it. I says, how much, Art? Now, of course, if I were to go down to Allied to buy this thing, it's going to cost me a nice penny. And the lesson, of course, here is, friends, I'm not going to tell you the lesson. I'll just tell you the story, right? Let you have the lesson. So, now, it wasn't really that much. If I had gone down to Allied, I might have been able, or to Lafayette, I might have been able to pick up this resistor for maybe $3, something like that, which was a lot of money, but not that much when you stop to think of what else was involved in this power supply. The 866 Juniors alone. So, I said to Art, how much is the resistor, Art? That's 50,000 watt, or 50,000 ohm, Ohmite, this is a pretty good-looking resistor. So he says, hey, bring out the volt ohmmeter, will you, Maury? So Maury's in the back. Maury brings it out. He checks. He's fine. He says, I think I'll let you have that for, I'll let you have it for $1.75. I says, come on, Art, what do you mean? I can buy one down at Allied, Radio Shack, or someplace like that. I can get one of those for $3. He says, well, why don't you go now? Go ahead, be my guest. It was the way Art always talked. Be my guest was his favorite thing. So he says, be my guest, go. You know, I says, okay, Art, this is a little game we had. I'd start to walk out. He says, look, he's all right, you're an old customer. Okay. He says, buck and a half. I says, all right, come on. I'll buy it $1. $1 on a barrel head. $1. $1. Oh, he says, are you kidding? I'd pay more than that for it. Come on. How are you? Who are you there? Yeah? This is a kind of talk you get from those guys. I said, well, all right, you know, I said, after all, all right, I can go down right down to Allied, and I know I can get one there for $3. Yeah, well, go up, be my guest. I said, okay, all right, I'll be your guest. Right, okay, come on, let's go, Flick. So we start to go out. He's buck and a quarter. You're a good customer. You come here every week, buck and a quarter. I said, okay, I'm not going to quill over pennies. Okay, so I gave him the buck and a quarter, which left me 7 cents for the rest of my life. And I take the resistor out, and it came even in a box. That's what what really got me. It came in a box. So I take the thing home that day. We drive back. Flick buys himself a couple of pieces of stuff. And Schwartz picked up a couple of low-loss coil forms. He was always winding coils. So we get back to the house, and I rush into the basement, and I go to work on my power supply, and I lay that bleeder resistor in there. And about an hour later, I am tuning up my transmitter. I'm a ham. I'm tuning it up with my new power supply, and oh, wow. I mean, you know, I had this T20. For those of you who don't know anything about that tube, I actually had a TZ20, which is a zero-bias triode Taylor tube, and it was boy, and the voltage is right up there. I'm getting 650 volts, and I'm on CW, and the meters are flicking, and the 866 juniors are flickering. Everything's working fine. So I go on the air. I tune it all up on 20, on the low end of 20 CW. Well, 5 minutes later, I'm in QSO with some guy out in Denver. On 20 CW, and he comes back. Oh, you know, I'm getting great reports. 589X. Denver, you know, I says, he tells me his name is Ted. So I come back, and just as I come back, I said, and I paused for a second. As I paused, I lifted the key up. As you all know, with your great knowledge of electronics. You all realize, of course, with no load, the voltage goes up, correct? Slightly. Now, the whole point is you have to have good regulation so it doesn't go up too much, nor drop too much. When you, well, I raise the key like that, and just as I raise the key, how much time do we have? 30 seconds! Holy smokes! Your whole life is poured into 30 seconds. I raise the key. A little echo chamber would not be amiss here. I raise the key, not yet, Barney. I raise the key, and as I raise the key, just for a second, suddenly there was a sound. It just went boom! Just like that. It was a fantastic thing. I sat stunned. I mean, my mother came running in from the kitchen. She says, what'd you do now? What'd you do now? I knew you'd get a shock. What'd you do now? And it blew the tops right off my filter condensers. I mean, my resistor went out. The voltage rose, blew the tops off my filter condensers, and all over the ceiling of my bedroom was the oil from the filter. It blew my filter condensers. Just, you never saw anything like it. The tops came right off. Pow! Just like that. The oil went all over the ceiling. Have you ever seen anything like that, Barney? Fantastic. Well, I might say that each one of these filter condensers ran about four bananas apiece. All right, that was $8, right, for starters. One of them shorted, which incidentally didn't do the transformer any good. It reflected back on the H-66s. One H-66, friends, as far as I know, is still in orbit. It came right out of the tube socket, right out the window, and the last I saw it was going out over East Chicago, Indiana, heading towards Lake Huron. Oh, for a lousy dollar and a quarter. Radio parts junk shop special. And 2 weeks later, you know, but incidentally, my shirt caught on fire. 2 weeks later, I go into Art's and I says, Art, you don't know what you did. Look, you blew up all my power supply. He says, you could have gone there, Art. Be my guest. Be my guest. Be my guest, friends. Yeah. So be careful, buddy. Watch out for those discount bins. There's a reason, huh? Right. Maybe you live a discount life and it doesn't make any difference, huh? Spend all of your time down there in the water hole, flailing away. Yes, with a number 5 iron with a balsa wood shaft. No talent, but plenty of moxie, huh? Right.
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1: At 8 minutes after 7 o'clock, our temperature is 93 degrees.

anything. Sure. Are you okay now? Everybody cool? Everybody under control? What day is today, anyway? Wednesday? Very good. I mean, in this business, not only do you not know what end is up, you rarely even know what day it is. But you always know the time. Now, this is the business of the trees in the forest, you know. You're really groovy on 32 seconds, 8.5 seconds, but you come up real quick to a guy on radio and shake him and say, what year is it? In fact, did I tell you what I heard the other day on one of the other stations? It was on WINS, in fact, the news station. And the guy was going, you know, they go along and along, they give the news 24 hours a day, and after a while, you know, it's just so... I really don't know how they do it. It must be a fantastic... your head must be just... after 8 hours of reading the same news stories, you must be out of your bird. But nevertheless, this one guy was going along, and he's reading an article or a piece of news about the mayor's office. And he kept saying, Mayor O'Dwyer. Mayor O'Dwyer today stated... All of a sudden he stopped and he said, Mayor O'Dwyer... Mayor Lindsay today stated... Which is what I mean, you know. You get so hung up in this business that you never know. You know what time it is to the split second, generally. But as far as the years are concerned, forget it. Who's in the White House? Forget it. That's too big a scope. I mean, when you're deeply concerned with a Western Union clock that keeps ticking off the seconds and the milliseconds and all the time, they write down, how many of you guys have got a job where if you run 4 seconds longer on it than you should, it is written up in 4 to 6 copies, it is distributed to 37 offices, so ultimately, you know, you can come out here and say it's 1927 and nobody's going to write anything up about it. You could tell them it's the middle of January. Nobody's gonna... But if you run 3.5 seconds longer than you should, Jerry Strobridge is going to type it up on his automatic transmission IBM triple barrel typewriter, and it's going to be directed to offices all over the country. They get it in California, you know, all the RKO offices. Shepard ran 5.5 seconds again last... So ultimately, you know, that's the big thing. You know, speaking of, that's one of the things we're going to do away with in our projected new monarchy. Really, we're going the time system is going to completely change, and we're going to bring back hourglasses. It's not easy to measure milliseconds on an hourglass. I think this is going to help a lot of us, really. You know, and we're going to have little hourglasses that you turn over on your wrist. You know, you can have a waterproof hourglass. You can have an automatic water glass that you don't have to turn. It keeps turning over by itself, you know. But one thing it will not have second hands on it. Absolutely none. And incidentally, speaking of changes that are coming about in the new Privy Council has been meeting on names for what used to be called the BMT and the IRT. And I agree that those are very plebeian names. They even have almost a physiological connotation that I don't like to hear. It's just a terrible, you know, I won't even pursue that anymore. It's a sickening thought. But they're old, very, very unimaginative names. How would you like the Royal State Railway? How does that sound, dude? We'll have that for one. And how about International Imperial Cartage Corporation, or the other one. You don't like that? Well, I mean, it's and we'll take off those dull names like the A train, the B train. How about the Flying Staten Islander? Isn't that all more exciting than the A train? You know how they got the Flying Scot and the Dresden Special? Oh, that's a beauty. The Oriental Express. These are great names. But you can't get excited every morning getting on the F train. I mean, even that has connotations. I've heard terrible things. In fact, I saw one guy who filled in the whole thing, you know, one morning. He just wrote it in on the side of the car there. But I don't want to get in on that. That sort of thing will go. Will go. but these are all little repercussions. And somebody wrote me a nice note here. And we'd like to read this from the throne room here. These little throne side talks are going over quite well, and we notice a distinct lessening of public tension since we've been
telling them what's been happening. A note says, "Your most beneficent majesty, in view of your plans of a court mistress, a humble subject would warn of, quote, over-attachment." And he includes a clipping about another monarch, General de Gaulle. It says, "London, a nephew of former French President Charles de Gaulle says that the haughty general is totally," and we're quoting here, "totally henpecked and completely dominated by his wife, Yvonne." remember, this is his nephew talking. He's been around the house a lot. You know, he doesn't see the general in the office, and he's around the house. He says, "Alain de Gaulle wrote in a London magazine that, quote, Mrs. de Gaulle once told the general," and we quote here, "you're running France, I'm running the house. Shut up." kind of puts it beneath the package, doesn't it? Alain's article in the current issue of The People said Mrs. de Gaulle dilutes her husband's liquor with coffee and has complete control of the family budget. But it adds that the family still thinks of de Gaulle as le patron. Quote, "The general isn't even allowed to see the account book in which his wife keeps a detailed account and record of their personal finances. She starts a new book each year and stacks the old ones in a wardrobe, which is locked. So jealous is she of her private domain that she has a habit of slipping a hair between the pages of these account books just to see if any curious person," meaning le patron, "has taken a peep." well, you know, this is not uncommon, friends. Behind every great leader is almost always a shrew. In fact, and I'm not putting Mrs. de Gaulle down, I don't know her personally, but we're just taking this article at face value. However, it has been my real experience that I have known many people who have been really top driving tough public people, and behind them is this Medea, you know, a lady who likes who makes Minerva look like she's got a real nice hairdo. In fact, wasn't it Minerva who had the snakes? No, who was it? Medusa, that's right, had the snakes coming out all over the top of the head. Yeah. Of course, Electra, this is a classic example. After all, to the crowd, probably Orestes looked like a real tough guy. I mean, he was knocking down the palace and charging the troops. Yeah, and behind him was little old Electra there, a nice, pretty little lady with the black dress, carrying that jug on her shoulder, and she was bowling the pins, and he was, taking the shots. Well, well, there's been recent ones in our history. From what I've read recently, the late Jack Kennedy had his hands full from time to time. I'll just throw that out for what it's worth. So this is not that uncommon, so we're going to watch this very carefully in our domain. I understand Madame Pompadour used to give the king his what for occasionally when he got out of line. This is a common, a traditional thing, and there's no getting around it. So, I just thought you ought to know. Lee, would you please do this? George Age, you know, wrote a beautiful piece on that. And if you'll look it up for me in here, it's the story of the politician who was not a hero at home. So if you'll look this up, while we're looking this up, I'll go on. It's in the table of contents, I think. You know, speaking of trivia, and much of what George Age wrote is great trivia. I am going to ask you a question now tonight. It just came up. Thing came in the mail. And I'm going to ask you a rhetorical. You better get in there, because I think you can get a couple of them in there. I'm going to ask you a question. How many of you know? I'm sure that all of you have heard the expression, wrong way Corrigan. You've heard the expression. They always say, boy, he really pulled the wrong way Corrigan that time. You've heard that many times? Well, how many of you know who Wrong Way Corrigan was and what he actually did, why he was called Wrong Way Corrigan? This is not a nostalgia program tonight at all. It has to do with the, you know, I think there's about three or four levels of history. I've always thought this, that there's the top level of history, which is the big international stuff. You know, this is the stuff you learn in school. You read about what battles were fought and what great bills were passed and what the treaties were made with this country and who was elected president and so forth. That's official history. Then there's secondary history, which could be called the inside story of the United Nations. This is it. But it's still about official stuff. The guy wrote a big book about what Neville Chamberlain really said to Adolf Hitler at Munich. Okay, that's inside big history. And then there's the
the third level of history, which is rarely recorded except in tabloid newspapers. And this is the kind of history which really makes up our lives. Really, the real history, the history of life, really. And Corrigan is a guy who was in that history. No, he's not in any history book, I'm sure, you know. And yet everybody knows his name. And I'm sure that there are a lot of guys in history books that nobody knows their name. In other words, they were involved in official events, and so there they are, they're listed there, they're on the table there, third from the end, at the signing of the Treaty of Ghent. Something, you know, that kind of stuff. But nobody knows who they are, but yet there they are, officially ensconced in history. But a guy like Douglas Corrigan, his name, he did something so peculiar, and something caught on. He did one of the rarest of all things. It is extremely rare that a person's name enters the language. That is really rare. I can't think of many people. A few fictional characters this has happened to, like Babbitt, as an example. It's a fictional character created by Sinclair Lewis. McCarthy, McCarthyism. This is one of the rare cases of a real man whose name has become part of the language. Volt. It's quite common in technical and or slash scientific things like ampere. You know, there was a Mr. Ampere and Mr. Volt. Volta. This is quite common. Gauss is another one. Henry. This is another one. Speaking of historical names, this is WOR New York. And if you will, please, George, hit the ding-dong there, if you will. Palisades Amusement Park. We have a little thing here. It says this Saturday and Sunday at Palisades, the natural gas is on hand. The difference, the soul phonics. Free at Palisades Amusement Park, the big holiday weekend show. Now, you notice that nobody knew who Corrigan was. Of course, I'm sure a lot of people do. Two guys called in and said they knew who Corrigan was. Well, I'll tell you who Corrigan, and why I'm mentioning Douglas Corrigan. A listener sent me something that is really going to be in an official place on the old bookshelf there where I keep all my officials. The kind of stuff you really like to have. You know, you get all kinds of books that you think it's going to be great to have, like the complete works of Henry James. And you stick it up on your bookshelf, and baby, there it stays. I mean, it makes a great doorstop, and it catches dust. And the stuff you'd really like to have, like, for example, the collected works of Superman, which would be kind of nice to have. Quotations by Charlie Chan from great movies. This is the kind of stuff that you constantly pick up and look at. And he sent me, this listener, sent me this book. And it's in such a mint condition that it's even in the dust jacket. And there it is, there's the dust jacket, and it shows on the cover Douglas Corrigan, a picture of him. And behind him is his aircraft flying along there. You can see the water underneath it. And the name of the book is That's My Story. And I'll bet they didn't print 50 of them in its day. And what makes it even more valuable, take a look at this, George. Inside of it is Douglas Corrigan's autograph. It says, to whoever it is, I don't know who Mason Leto is, but it says, to Mason Leto, Douglas Corrigan, 1739. Now, I'm just curious if any of you guys out there are autograph cuckoos, who are interested in autograph collecting. Probably some of you have got catalogs. What is Douglas Corrigan's autograph worth? I mean, the name of a guy who's entered the language. And where is he? Whatever happened to him? Is he alive? Does anybody know whether he's alive? If he's alive, what's he doing? Well, I'll tell you who Douglas Corrigan was, for those of you who don't know who he was. Douglas Corrigan did something which is probably the single most remarkable feat in all the history of recorded history of aviation. And that includes the Lindbergh flight. The single most remarkable thing. Now, I'll tell you this as a flyer. I mean, what he did is so staggering that that any flyer today would just sweat. You sweat bullets if anybody suggests that you do what he did. I mean, you couldn't comprehend doing it. He flew
from America to Europe. He flew in a second-hand, single-engine Curtiss Robin, which at that time, which was in 1938 or 39, I guess he flew this thing, that aircraft was at that time older than the aircraft that Lindbergh flew. This is a really old airplane. I mean, he flew, it's a second-hand old clunker, a Curtiss Robin, and of course he flew it nonstop. Now, what added even more to it was at the time when Lindbergh made his flight. Lindbergh's flight was a well-prepared flight. I mean, they built the aircraft for him. He ordered this aircraft that was especially built for that kind of flight. And he felt that he could do it. It had all kinds of special, at that time, what was considered the advanced equipment in it. It had special fuel tanks and so on. And the wing loading was designed especially for long endurance flying rather than quick takeoffs and landings. As you know, there's a big difference in airplanes, just in the subtle design of dihedral and lift and loading and so on. And Lindbergh's aircraft was built for the purpose. And when he took off from, I guess it was Roosevelt Field, I think, in Long Island, he took off and had, of course, backing. He actually had backers behind him. And more than that, he had the official approval of everybody concerned, including the government, to do it. Well, Long Way Corrigan couldn't get anybody behind him at all. I mean, forget it, you know. He could get, and he had no money at all. This was the Depression. He had totally broke. And he had this old used aircraft, this old Curtiss Robin, and he couldn't get the government to approve a flight in this old thing. I mean, it was obviously, well, that's all right, I'll find it then. It was obviously about to be suicide, and the government is not going to approve suicide. And so they would not give him the okay. So they gave him the permission to fly from the East Coast to the West Coast, though, you know, by jumps. He got this permission. And so he took off, and by George, 28 hours later, he comes down into Europe and claims that he went the wrong way. He made a navigational error. That was what his whole thing was. It was a navigational error. Well, what's made me believe for years why he never really made it, why people really didn't talk about it, you know, he didn't get as big as Lindbergh and all these people, was because he truly was a modest guy. He didn't stand up on balconies and make simple boyish statements about truth and motherhood. He didn't. He didn't do any of this stuff. And in fact, he was the basis, I suspect, for a short story that James Thurber wrote about a guy that flew around the world and wore, he had this leather jacket, and all he did was fly this airplane. You remember that story, Lee? Fly around the world, and whenever they kept asking him stuff, he'd say, oh, knock it off, who cares? They'd say, well, don't you say something about motherhood or anything? Oh, motherhood, yeah, that old bag? Oh, boy, you're going to tell me as I say that? I said, well, aren't you going to say something for the kids of America? The kids of America, a bunch of louts. and that was Thurber's thing. Of course, this is basically the writer's jealousy of the man who does things, I'm afraid. I hate to do a little pinpricking of Thurber, but, you know, it kind of shines through. But do you want to hear the opening page of Douglas Corrigan's book? It was totally written by himself. And inside the frontispiece, it says, I hope this isn't boring. It's a fascinating character, poor old Corrigan. It says, they kind of apologize for it. It says, he is not a polished professional writer, and there was no ghost writer involved. It says, this is the unvarnished and, at many places, awkward life story. In other words, he just sort of wrote it down, see, which makes it even greater. It says, a guileless book, naive, open, candid, and alive with the spontaneous humor which comes out of a man who never thought of himself as a hero or a writer. And he just did this thing. And you'll hear the opening lines of this book. It kind of gives you the idea. It's called That's My Story. It was in the afternoon of August 25th, 1938, that I landed my Curtiss Robin on the gravel runway of the municipal airport at San Antonio, Texas, and taxied over in front of the hangars. There was quite a crowd of people assembled who'd come out to get a first glimpse of the flyer who couldn't read a compass correctly, even after 12 years of flying. I shut off the motor, climbed out of the plane, closed the cabin door, pulled the handle shut, thereby locking myself out and leaving the keys inside. Now, Lindbergh would never have said a thing like that, you know. After doing that, I turned around
and couldn't help from grinning because the people were all laughing and shouting and waving wildly and asking to see my compass. The first person to greet me was Wilmark Marvin, one of my boyhood friends. Now, that's the big difference. Who greets Lindbergh? Oh, the president of France. I mean, somebody very official. Who greets him? Wilmark Marvin, one of my boyhood friends. Wilmark introduced me to the mayor and a lot of other people. Well, that's what I mean by naive. And by this time, the newsreel cameramen and newspaper reporters and photographers were taking pictures of everything and asking dozens of questions. The mayor, the airport manager, and the reception committee all shook hands with me, and while this was going on, I was able to stop and say hello to Mr. and Mrs. Marvin and Wilmark's sister Elizabeth. Now, there's, it's a great primitive book. The idea that he was going to say to Mr. Wilmark's sister Elizabeth, I said hello to them. Well, now, this came in the mail, and I can only say I want to thank the guy. He rode the plane all the way to Ireland, and it was this Curtis Robin. Now, for those of you who don't know what a Curtis Robin is, one of the great classic monoplanes of all time. In fact, the Curtis Robin is to the airplane what the Model A is to cars. You know that that everybody who knows anything at all about cars knows that the Model A is sort of a great all-time classic. Everybody looks for Model A's in the junkyard, and you still see a lot of them, you know, driving around. Well, that's also true of Curtis Robins, that there are Curtis Robins flying, quite a few of them, but they go way, way back, and the first Curtis Robins were built about the time of the Model A, actually. They roughly were the same time period. They were in the late 1920s, I guess, from the history of the aircraft. And it was built by the Curtis Corporation, the Curtis Robin. And it was a high-wing, fixed landing gear biplane with that big old engine, that single fan sticking out in front, and a very long, thin fuselage. That's a good picture of it. It's a classic airplane. And it really is the airplane that looks exactly like what you build when you build a model airplane. Just a model airplane. And that's what the Curtis Robin was. I don't know offhand, I don't have any technical information, I don't even want to pop off with it. I don't know the horsepower of the conventional Curtis Robin. Does anybody know out there the horsepower of the Curtis Robin, so you can get an idea what kind of an airplane it was? It was a very light plane. It was not much bigger than any of the contemporary Cherokees that are flying around. And incidentally, a less rugged aircraft than the Ryan, which was the aircraft that Lindbergh flew. I'll give you another question. You want to hear some trivia? How about mechanical trivia? Let's see whether you're good at this. Does anybody know what was the aircraft? All right, we'll ask you first the person now. First of all, who was the flyer that... I have to put in a little explanation note here. Everybody's going to say, Shiffrin must be 1,000 years old. Forget it. I happen to be a cuckoo on airplanes, and I read everything I get my hands on. And just like some people are nutty about cars, they read everything about cars, or cars, they read everything about cars, or ball players, aircraft have always fascinated me, and the people who fly them.

was going on in an airplane that was famous for what? Now, that's a two-edged question. Who was the nightclub comic? And he was very big in New York nightclubs. And in fact, he even did some television. He just died a couple of years ago. He did some TV. I think he's dead. I don't want to go out and say that, but I believe he is. But he was a famous nightclub comic. Who was he? How about that for a trivia? That's real trivia. And it was a whole big story. They had all over the country, they had big news stories about it, and the aircraft, and he was going to fly with another guy. The other guy was going to co-pilot, and he was flying the Atlantic. Who was that? I'm waiting. Now I'll ask you another question. Who was the famous flyer that had only one eye? Famous flyer with one eye. How about that one? Here's another one. Who was the famous flyer who was always pictured? He had a pet. He always carried this good luck pet with him that was kind of his symbol. Who was he and what was the pet? He was famous for that, absolutely. He was always pictured with this animal. And very dashing. He was the total epitome of the Superman dashing type flyer. He had the white high water pants, you know, with the black puttees. He had a black leather jacket with a big white scarf, big goggles. This guy was famous. He was roughly at the same time of the woman Amelia Earhart. Now here we're getting some of the answers. We'll see if what happened to Lee? Did she just leave? Oh, here it is. Did you get the name of the guy? Well, hold it up. What is it? Just give me his initials. I'll tell whether he's right. Tailspin. What's Tailspin? What's that got to do? Oh, that's a comic strip. What's this got to do with it? I didn't ask any questions about comic strips. I can't hear you. I see. All right. I repeat the question. Apparently you confused the question. What was the famous nightclub comic who was flying the... That wasn't Tailspin Tommy. He was not a nightclub comic. A famous nightclub comic who was flying the... who was going to fly the ocean. I don't know whether he ever did it or not. Never hear about that. But it was a whole big thing, and it's in aviation history because of the thing he was attempting to do in the special aircraft that he was going to fly it in. I'll give you a clue. The aircraft that he was going to fly it in was famous for one very interesting thing. The wings were to be totally filled with what? No, not fuel. No, not booze. He wasn't that type. But who was he? Here she goes. I think she's got it now. Tailspin Tommy. Good Lord. Forget comic strip characters. I'm talking about real characters here now. You notice most people relate to the artificial ones. They think, a lot of people think the Red Baron is a character in Peanuts. That's correct. That's absolutely right. That's right. That's always right. Yeah. That's exactly right. Two guys out there got it. The nightclub comic, one guy, he knew all of it. The nightclub comic was Harry Richmond. And he was going to fly the Atlantic in an aircraft that had in it, in the wings, ping pong balls. Well, the object of the ping pong balls was, of course, if he was forced down, the aircraft would float. I mean, it's very obvious. And he was, by the way, speaking of ping pong balls, and I don't know what made me think of that, but did you read the piece in the paper about how they're trying to raise this Staten Island ferry that sunk over here in the river? And they got the idea of how to do it from an old Donald Duck comic strip. It seems that Donald Duck raised a sunken boat in some comic strip by putting ping pong balls in the hull, and it came to the top. So they tried to do this, and do you know that the process that uses the ping pong balls that raises hulls of ships is patented, and Donald Duck is listed as the patentee? That's right. Donald Duck has a patent. You can't put this kind of history down. Now, somebody else, he called in also and said the flyer, the very famous flyer, who was had one eye, was Wiley

Post. Now, I'm going to ask you some more Wiley Post questions. And the most important, of course, about Wiley Post is, how did he get famous? What did he do? Why was he a famous flyer? And secondly, he was killed in an air crash. I will tell you that. Who was killed with him? Were they all calling in with that? That is one of the most famous ones. Who was killed with him? The guy that was killed with him, I'll give you a clue on that. Do you know who that is, George? Well, did you know then? You don't know who was killed with him? Well, oh, you know, then you do know. Yeah. Well, I'll tell you the thing about him, he was also an airplane cuckoo, this person. He loved aircraft, and he was a close friend of Wiley Post. And he, at that time, was the biggest star, really the biggest star, reading the histories of Variety at that time, he was the biggest star in showbiz, probably the biggest star in the business at the time. He was a tremendously big star. And he was killed with Wiley Post. And where was he killed? Where did the crash occur? Now, how's this for a mind with trivia? Now, there's a lot of this. You know, airplanes, you know, it always has amazed me at how quickly the most important stuff that happens in any given field is kind of buried in the dust and the trivial file. And years later, a few years later, in fact, people are frantically trying to find out this information, but the contemporary people don't think it's important enough to say. Now, an example of that is that there's very little real information around about the people who flew airplanes. Aircraft, you know, airplane flying, it's hard to believe that, yeah, that's correct, that the man who was killed with him was Will Rogers, and they were killed in Alaska. They were killed on takeoff. The aircraft was about to take off, and it was a float plane. And they got the aircraft off the water a ways, and apparently she lost power on takeoff. And she ducked. What they did, it ducked. This is what they call ducking in amphibious parlance. In other words, when she came down, instead of gliding down, the pontoons dug in, flipped over, and that was the end of the ball game. But that's what happened with that aircraft. What was the name of the aircraft? Well, that's one of the most famous airplanes in history. I mean, it's like the Spirit of St. Louis, so it is not an esoteric question. What was the name of that airplane? You see, in those days, they named airplanes, like the Spirit of St. Louis. That was a famous airplane. And there were others, like the GB was a famous airplane. And what was the name of Wiley Post's airplane? It was a very famous plane. That brings up another question. The name of the guy who had the pet in him all the time. He always had a pet with him. And I remember one thing about this guy. I'll always remember this. I was a little kid, and my father was a real airport cuckoo. Maybe this is why, to this day, I'm fascinated by airports. Every time I go near an airport, I want to go over to the airport. And even as a flyer, when I fly around the countryside, I see an airport down below me. I want to land on the airport because I like being at the airport. And I like to get at the airport. Here I am, I'm flying an airplane, and I like to get at the airport and watch airplanes. That's a little underground group of people who go to airports and just sit and watch planes. I don't know, there's something very satisfying. Very satisfying. It's a deep need. You see that airplane go up, it feels groovy. And you see them come down. You see them come down in that long approach, and they're crabbing a little into the wind, and they see those flaps come down. A little side slip, and then that last instant when he just flares out of the

0: You see, it's in your rotten, dirty mind. It's in a rotten, dirty mind, there is what it is. Well, I'll tell you, sometimes, you know, it's getting to the point where you just can't tell. Of course, I think most of us have always had this problem. You just can't tell at any given moment whether you should laugh or whether you should cry. Now, what most people
1: I have for crying, cool. Thank you so much.
0: They keep their jaws clamped tight shut and look straight ahead and pretend like nothing's happening. All the way through life, you know, all the way through. I mean, stuff is being spilled on the rug and the house is settling into the mud and fist fights are breaking out at the pool room next door, and they still read the Reader's Digest and pretend it's going to be all right. Oh, by the way, in case you've been worrying lately, please turn to your friend now at this point, particularly if you happen to be the male type, and say to this chick next to you, it's going to be all right, baby. Everything is going to be all right. Would you please do that before we get into the program? We don't want to have anyone running amok here. It's funny, I knew a guy who used to run a little muck down in Columbus, Ohio, and terrible when they took... Well, that's just another story, but we'll talk about that later on, after the station break. Everything loosens up, you know, after the station break here at WOR. In fact, I'll never forget this little station I worked on one time. I don't suppose you're aware of the fact that there is a difference in size between stations, if not in quality. At least there's a difference in heft. This is a 50,000-watt station you're listening to, even though you're having trouble with QRM. And we're fading in Staten Island. It is still a 50,000-watt station, and we want you to know it. I mean, this is a muscular station. No, seriously, muscular. Come on, turn the gain up, Ed. Come on, all the way up. Sure, look, come on. Hello. See what I can do if I want? Well, I'll bust field coils all the way out to Columbus, Ohio. Let's try it again. Hey, hello. Oh, boy, what power. Well, I'll tell you, I worked in a 250-watt station once, and the trouble was it wasn't a true 250-watt station because I had a lot of standing waves. Now, apparently you don't know what standing waves are like, but you know what a standing wave is roughly, the analogous too. It's like if you got the sun, you know, shining out there on the street, and you got 14 layers of dirt on your windows, so it might as well be cloudy. It's not coming in. Well, that is what standing waves are. You got this tremendous signal, and it's being squirted into the antenna lead-in, but there's a block there somewhere, and it's squirting out and going into the ground and going into people's teeth fillings and stuff. It's not getting out, see? Well, we had this 250-watter, and I'd like to tell you about it, if you don't mind. Now, 250 watts means 250 watts is what the station puts out, 250 watts of RF power. Now, generally speaking, the room that you're sitting in right at this moment probably has more wattage being used up by the light bulbs than this station put out on its best day. That's the truth, you know? The average light bulb is 100 watt. Well, this was a 250-watt station, and if you listen up and down the dial here in New York, there are half a dozen 250-watters. Are you aware of that? That put out just a little bit less than the average chandelier, with two bulbs burned out, actually. And, yeah, that's true. And few people really understand the power. Well, now, WOR is a 50-kilowatter, so you can figure it out, 50,000 watts. The average iron that you use to iron pants and stuff with is roughly a kilowatt. It burns up about a kilowatt, what the power rating of this thing. So you can put 50,000 irons all in a line, and that's WOR's total pizzazz right there. Well, you can imagine what a 250-watter is, one quarter of the average portable iron. So the station, and what they rely on really is luck. They rely on good wind. They also rely on a fairly decent set of ears on the part of the people who are listening, and then they trust to God. Of course, they run into trouble there quite often because it depends on their programming. You know, often in many stations, many outlying, it hasn't happened yet here in New York, but God takes a hand in the programming. And I'll never forget the time lightning struck the station I was working at right after we had made a major program change, and everyone took it as an omen, and we went right back to the old change, which had gone out for years. It's the truth. I was sitting at the microphone. In those days, I was a combination man. Combination man is a combination engineer and announcer. And he has all many other duties, too menial to mention at this point. I will not bore you with them, except to say they are one-man radio stations. So I'm sitting at the microphone surrounded by the control board. We had an old Raytheon control board. It was one of the last of the wind-driven control boards. Had a paddle wheel on there. And we had two horse-operated turntables. And they were, actually. They were run by treadmills. And there the whole situation was. And I had just opened my mouth to say it's 4 o'clock. 4 o'clock, BULOVA, Boulevard Watch Time. It was the only commercial we had. It was an 8-second commercial. It's the truth all the way. We had one guy who sold linoleum on the south side of town, and the reason that he was still on the station was because he had put the linoleum in the studio 8 years before. And believe me, he was still tooting for his money. And so every day we'd talk about Harry's linoleum shop. Well, one thing led to the other, and we decided that what we were going to do was to go into advanced programming. We're going to get rid of all this stuff. You see, at that time, I was doing 8 different voices on the air. I was playing newscasters, commentators, disc jockeys, a man on the street. I did a whole man on the street right from the studio every day, and I played 7 different people on it. I played a housewife. I played the whole bit. I did the commercials, the cut-ins. It sounded like a great big station going on. So the guy who ran it read about WNEW. And he read about them in Variety, and it said they have what they call block programming. Well, block programming just means a lot of the same stuff all day long. That's what block programming really means. Yeah, it means you start out in the morning with a record, and you wind up the same night with the same record. And you play it all day long, and the polite name is block programming. And nothing to do with Martin, although he was one of the chief culprits of the time. So block programming means the same old junk all day long. He says, well, what are we doing with all the voices here, Shepard? I says, well, I don't know. It's beginning to grow nodules on my throat. I'm getting split 5 different ways here. He says, why don't we go into block programming? We'll do the same thing all day long, you. Only the real you, you see. We'll just do it all day long, and we'll start out in the morning with records, and we'll wind up that night with records, and it'll simplify everything. We get rid of all these cabinets, you know, with all the scripts on. We'll just have these 5 records, and we'll change them once a week. We'll throw them out and get new ones. And then, of course, if they're still on here, well, we'll continue with them next week. And if we wear one out, we'll have a spare, you see. So that's block programming. That's what's called advanced type thinking. So we put it in, and the first day I was swinging, you know. I had these records going. They were red hot, and I was swinging away there. And we made the big changeover at 12 noon. And there had been an announcement in the local paper that the station was now going on block programming, and it was going to stick up there with the big cities now. That the sounds that were thrilling all those people along the Grand Concourse were now going to come out all the way out to the Middle West. And so everybody was all excited. They were all waiting to hear what it was, you know. And we had what we called a teaser campaign. For about a week before that, there were little ads in the paper saying, the new block concept is coming to the Midwest. For the first time, this side of Manhattan, block programming. And, of course, people were all interested. They didn't know what block programming was. They soon found out. It was the dullest thing that this side of Muzak. Well, in fact, it was Muzak, to be honest with you. And it started out funny. At 12 noon, it says, we're going to make the big changeover. Well, I put the first record on. I said, ladies and gentlemen, now the big new concept in radio programming, block programming. And out came the first record. Well, this sounded just like everything else we'd done up to this time. The only difference was I just didn't change my voice. And now I talked a little faster, and I kept giving the time and the temperature and the station break between every record, which, as you know, all block programming stations do. You listen carefully, that's all they program is actually their station break. And so I start out, and I'm really swinging. You know, you get into the kind of a glazed eyeball feeling. And by about 4 o'clock, I was really beginning to suspect something was afoot. Now, I'm just telling you this to let you know that you are not totally alone in the universe, that there is an eternal hand somewhere, an eternal power that is far beyond and above all of us. And because it's rare, you know, that a person ever really has an actual experience with it. You've heard about miracles? Let me tell you, I was there. I really saw it happen. Well, I didn't, you know, I was kind of doubtful about this block programming. It's funny, man knows when he is sinning, even though he's enjoying the sin. Remember that. And the more he enjoys it, the more he knows he is. Let's face it. Let's concede that now. So he tries to rationalize it. First of all, he tries to get official, usually theological, sanction for it. And in fact, I remember one time, I know one radio station that did go out and got a minister to sanction its programming. Every day he'd open up with a prayer and he'd close up with a prayer. And what went in between got his implied blessing. And we did okay for a while, till the sheriff arrived. But that was I'll tell you, I was in a radio station one time that actually was padlocked by the sheriff when we were on the air. You know, people don't know about radio. They think these things, you know, it's like great big unseen forces. I'm in there one day doing a show, and I see the sheriff walking around. I'd never seen the sheriff before. Big fat guy with a white hat. And he's walking around outside of the studio there with about 9 other people. And what are they doing? They're walking around, they're putting locks on the file cabinets that had all the commercials in them. and they, believe me, they've had the manager by the scuff of his neck, and I didn't know what, you know, and I'm making fun on the air about all the boys out there playing around. Must be the Rotary Club. They're playing a joke on good old. Oh, no. No, 5 minutes afterwards, I made the station break, and the station went off. It was funny that the electric clock stopped right on the wall. They just pulled the switch down the basement. We went off the air. Just like that. Non-payment of bucks. Well, of course, I hadn't been paid, but I assumed the guys who worked in radio stations didn't get paid. You know, I worked in a radio station for over 7 years before I knew they paid. That's the truth, you know. When I found out about it, I felt terrible. I felt like a real sinner then. How do you think I feel now? I mean, you know, this station started to pay over a year and a half ago. Right here, WR, you'd be surprised. Well, anyway, it's a funny thing. I was working on this station. You want to know how the hand of God came into the radio programming department? Well, I'll tell you. That's why I don't fool around with it anymore. I mean, you don't hear me jazzing around with all these records, you know, and coming on here telling you that rock and roll is good and giving you the time and the temperature and pretending it's like it's programming. I'm not going to fool anymore because I was there when it happened. You see, the warning. Are you listening, MGM, huh? INS, you listening? Well, I'll tell you, one day it's going to happen. I was there, and I just listen to me now. Now, listen to me now. I'm one of the boys. Remember, I'm in the biz. I'm not fooling you. So I'm sitting there, you see, and we have started our first block program. Well, the records are going fine, you see, and I'm swinging back and forth from turntable to turntable. And believe me, I got so good. I was a great game writer, Ed. You might be interested in this. I could keep that pin just tickling. I could get that needle swinging over there so she just tickled right on the edge. And that 250-watt, let me tell you, you need every dB. I mean, every split milli-dB you need. And I used to have that thing trained so that you could hear me with this thing turned off for blocks around just because of the general flywheel action of the pin, you know, alone. Well, anyway, you want to hear what happened. It really did scare the daylights out of me. Right behind me was the old Western Electric 200D transmitter. 250-watt transmitter, water-cooled. And the water would come in one side, go out the other. Funny, wild, I'll tell you about the time the fish got in the water-cooling system. Yeah, got in the anodes. This is truth. Cut right in. Everybody tells you about the mouse. I saw it actually happen. A very small minnow, a mud minnow, got in, but that's another story. I've had to fix a lot of things. And being the engineer, I had to fix this stuff. So I'm sitting there. It's 4 o'clock, and it's about, I think it must have been around August. Was hot, I know. It was August. Yeah, I think it was August. And no sooner had I started the first record and we were embarked on the new era when it began to cloud up. I'm telling you, it actually did. And it had been a beautiful day. And I had been reading the weather report all morning. And it said the weather was going to be impeccable. Well, here it's starting to cloud up. And I didn't think much about it. A few little drops here and there. And once in a while, there would be a roll of thunder in the background when I'm giving my station breaks and stuff. Well, by George, I opened my trap. It's 4 o'clock in the afternoon. And, of course, we did not take the warning. That's the point I'm making here. The warnings were out. 4 o'clock, I opened my trap, and I said, it's 4 p.m., B-U-L-O-V-A, bull of a watch time. Pow! Just like that, it hit. I'm telling you, the air was full of blue ozone. You know how the smell of ozone? Ozone, my ear, I'll tell you, there were green sparks coming out of my ears for 5 minutes. It was wild. It was fantastic. You know what happens when you get a little piece of metal up against one of the fillings of your teeth? Every inch of the marrow in my bones was doing that. It was wild. I'm telling you, I was a human neon tube. Boom, it went. Well, for about 30 seconds, it seemed like there was nothing but blue sparks flying all around the room. All around the microphone was a-quivering, and it was alive there in front of me. The turntable stopped abruptly. The needle fell back to zero, and I'm telling you, it was a moment which I will never forget. Now, all I needed was a gigantic voice off stage to warn me. Well, the voice didn't come, but the fist did. And just after that last boom, I could hear something creaking. I could hear it creaking, and it was like it was coming down. And I sort of half raised up out of this swivel chair I was sitting in, and I looked out, and I could see the owner of the station. He was just beyond the glass. He was as white as a sheet. I said, George, it's coming down. And he says, it sure is. I'm going. And with that, you know, we had the antenna. See, we were on the third floor of this hardware store. And directly above my head was our antenna, which is 180-foot vertical, sticking right up. And what had happened? The hand right on top of it. Pow! Like that. That great finger of God. Pow! Like that. And the whole shooting match was a-coming down. I could hear those guy wires popping. I could hear things snapping and going. I could hear those long pulleys a-creaking and banging. And let me tell you, I was 4 blocks the other side of the town line when that thing hit the main street. And I have never once since transgressed. Not since. Not since. So come on, brethren. We're going to sing for peace. We are going to sing it all out. I want to drink muddy water. I want you to know I'm a drinking muddy water.
2: I can't get no hearing.
0: Oh, yeah, I hear you talking. I've been there. Oh, cut it out, man. You're killing me. No. Oh, no, you're hurting me. Oh, speaking of the slow death, this is WOR, AM and FM, New York. Boy, it's things like this that make you sit up and notice. I'm telling you. I mean, all the old things that you think you had already planned out and already understood, they're beginning to go by the boards. It's not been more than 48 hours ago when a famous clergyman tells me it's all right to plug my neighbor between the eyes. Now, I was taught as a child at knee that was wrong. And now it's right. I kind of like that. And not more than 10 minutes ago, I come across this article in the newspaper. Experiments recently carried out in England have shown that drunken mice are better able to withstand radiation than sober ones. Well, there's only one conclusion. Only one conclusion that a prudent man can come to. And I can get all kinds of moral backing for that one. Because it's for the good of all mankind that we survive.

0: That's going to call for a lot of swinging in all them shelters. And it's all for the good of my bow. Hold it. We've got business here. let me tell you, I learned. And this is not a fictional tale that I just told you. Not a bit. Oh, boy. There's been no turning back for old Shep ever since that day I've been running. Just like Satchel Paige said, don't look behind you. Something might be gaining. And that's the truth. Boy, every time I open my mouth and I read one of these, I'm expecting something to hit me on the back of the neck. Sunday night at 9 on Channel 9, the big preview presents the spectacular film Land of the Pharaohs, starring Jack Hawkins. Oh, hey, you're talking, Jack. No, cut it out. What are you doing? Stop it. This is a serious radio station. We have serious things to do, and this is a serious public service that we're involved in. Joan Collins, produced and directed by Howard Hawks and written by Pulitzer Prize and Nobel Prize winner William Faulkner. And that's a lot more than you can say you are. How many prizes have you won? Anybody who's a prize winner does good things, and obviously this is a prize winner here. See Land of the Pharaohs. Witness the staggering sights and sounds that were Egypt's 5,000 years ago. See Pharaoh's slave fleet building the great Pyramid of Giza, first of the seven wonders of the world. Hey, do any of you know what the fifth one was? Oh, boy. See the slaves driven by fierce battle legions that ravaged the world. Oh, it's a gasser. Channel 9 at 9. Sunday night. Like I say, you know, you don't know whether you're right or wrong anymore. What you've been thinking is right all these years might turn out to be wrong tomorrow morning, and what was wrong might turn out to be the best possible thing. Now, this has always bugged mankind. I will tell you about that. Let me tell you what happened one time in the little town of Milan, Indiana. You ever heard of Milan, Indiana? It's way down there on the big bend of the little Miami, just before she goes coasting in to that great big old Ohio herself. Well, you know, like most small towns, they lived by a simple morality. Good was good and evil was evil, and it was easy to tell which one was which. And let me tell you one thing about small-town morality. Good always triumphs and evil always gets it in the end, and but hard. And that's the way it is. I mean, everyone knows good and evil. Well, I happen to know an elderly woman there by the name of Aunt Mary, or Mother Hubbard's. And Aunt Mary was a person who spoke in nothing but biblical quotations all of her life. She really did. She knew the book of Proverbs backwards and forwards. She could quote you proverbs that weren't even italicized. That was the kind that Aunt Mary was. And no matter what you wanted to do, Aunt Mary whipped one of them out. If you said, Aunt Mary, you want me to drop by the store and buy some bread on the way home? Aunt Mary would say, he that casteth bread upon the waters shall have a return manifold. Well, I mean, how are you going to argue with that? That meant bring the bread. So it was just like that. And once in a while, Aunt Mary, who was the head of the local WCTU, would get out her hatchet. Well, one of the things Aunt Mary, sort of in the air, you know, they can sense sin in the air. This type of person, they have little antennae that go in all the time looking for sin, sniffing. They look for it, you know. They sniff behind the bushes, behind the fire hydrants and up and down the alleys. And let me tell you, they find it. They love it. Well, old Aunt Mary used to hang down around the drugstore because they had heard that he was selling spiked cough medicine. And it was being used for other than coughs. Well, poor old Mr. Burroughs, it was a funny thing. It was an old-fashioned drug, so that's the truth. Aunt Mary got a lot of her old bitty friends, and they sat down there every day drinking sarsaparilla and knocking their knitting needles together and just glaring at every customer that came in. Well, you couldn't stand that for long. So before the end of the month, Mr. Burroughs was looking for another business. He was out of the cough syrup racket. Well, and that was the kind of person Aunt Mary was. But now we're coming to the crux of the story. Aunt Mary occasionally, and this is probably the most vivid memory that I have of her. You see, most of you people are not aware of the true, basic, Protestant, rock-bound, angry morality. Being on the Eastern Seaboard, you've got a mixture of all kinds of things here, and everything kind of blends into one thing and another, and you can't tell good from evil hardly at all anymore. And there's no problem about it in Milan, Indiana. Well, no, there isn't, as a matter of fact. And I remember Aunt Mary standing there looking out through the windows. You see, they had these long ecru curtains. She'd look out there, that little white frame house, and looking out across the road, and she would see yaller eye sparks coming up that road. Yaller eye sparks was what every small town has, and probably even to this day has. And he is the drunk. The drunk. Capital letters. The town drunk. Yaller eye sparks. And no one knew why he was called Yaller Eye. He was always referred... His name was Charles Edward Sparks. But he was always referred to as Yaller Eye Sparks. And there is a certain liturgical sound that the angry, Midwestern, basic, Protestant, a true sniffer out after sin gets in the voice. And it is a kind of a combination of trumpet. I can't tell you it's a trumpet. There's a sound of tambourine going there. And there's a sound of acrid, bitter vinegar being poured through a pine maple syrup barrel. I can remember Aunt Mary saying, "There goes Yaller Eye Sparks. May his soul burn in hell. There he goes. I want you to see him. Look out there at Yaller Eye Sparks, the drunken, no good man. Oh, may the Lord have mercy upon his soul." Well, Yaller Eye would walk right down the middle of the street with a snoot full, which wasn't often done in Milan, Indiana, out in front of the houses. It was often done behind, but never in front. And I think that's the one thing they held against Yaller Eye. And as a matter of fact, I think this is the thing that we all hold against true sinners, is that they do it in front of everybody. I mean, it's all right if you can hide it under the rug. If you can keep the curtains right and everything, it's okay, really. I know this. Sin is fine if nobody knows about it. But here's this guy reeling down the street with those long, big handlebar mustaches floating in the breeze and flaunting it right in front of Aunt Mary and all the rest of her cronies. There goes Yaller Eye Sparks. May his soul burn in hell. Well, every day he would do this. He'd knock off. He's the only drunk I ever knew who didn't get drunk on Saturday. That was his day off. Well, Yaller Eye used to go reeling down, and he'd make it about 5:30 going to the lumber yard. For some reason or other, he was always heading to the lumber yard at 5:30 at night. I was a kid and never knew what this meant, but he was always, "There he goes to that lumber yard again, his benighted soul." Well, Yaller Eye, you know, funny thing, when I first got to know Yaller Eye as a kid, Yaller Eye was pushing 80. And there was always predictions that Yaller Eye was going to drop over with the yeller jaundice or the cirrhosis of the liver. And they always said that his pancreas was shot through with alcohol worms. I never heard of an alcohol worm, but that's what got his pancreas. Well, old Yaller Eye used to go past there, and Aunt Mary would say, "There goes Yaller Eye Sparks. I want you to look at that man. That man is going to burn in perdition. Look at him, that drunken rascal." Well, of course, this is a terrible thing, you know. And for all I knew, old Yaller Eye was down there drinking Pabst. That's about all he did, you know. Because he never got in fist fights. He never did anything else. He never stole cars or anything. He just got a snoot full. And let me tell you, and when he did, he'd sing. Yaller Eye would sing of all things, and this is what, to the everlasting credit, I will say to Aunt Mary, when she heard him singing this, her livid rage would rise beyond and above what you would think that any mortal human could stand. He would sing hymns. He would go down the middle of the street singing, "Rock of Ages, cleft for me." And it was a terrible sight to behold. Yaller Eye Sparks out there bellering it out. He had a fine basso voice, and Aunt Mary's eyes are shooting out sparks. Because first of all, he was singing them on Tuesday, and meeting wasn't until Wednesday. And he would go reeling down the street. Once in a while, he would say, "Bringing in the sheaves, bringing in the sheaves." And he could really belt. Let me tell you, this guy would have made a fantastic musical. He could have outdone Ethel Merman any day of the week, even sober. Well, I'll tell you what happened finally to Yaller Eye Sparks. Aunt Mary predicted for years that Yaller Eye was going to leave this mortal coil. Because, you see, he was shortening his life by the demon rum. The demon rum is shortening that man's life. Look at that man. And, of course, he was getting healthier all the time. It was a fantastic sight to behold. This old clown did everything. I tell you, he's the first old man I ever heard who really could sing rock and roll. And this guy's getting healthier all the time. Finally, Aunt Mary passed off the mortal coil of screaming benedictions and screaming vile vilifications at the world. She went at the age of 78. Well, I don't know what she went of. I think what happened was she got one of her yeast biscuits in sideways. But nevertheless, she went. And Yaller Eye Sparks, to my knowledge, continued well into his 102nd year. The funny thing about Sparks, and you'll never guess what got Yaller Eye. Yaller Eye used to go down and watch the LNN Chicago special that would come in from Louisville and rip right through Milan, Indiana, on its way to the 12th Street Depot in Chicago. Every day he'd go down and watch that thing at 17 minutes past 12. It was the Red Ball special. Whoa! Right through town. It was an exciting sight. and every day they'd throw out that mail sack. Well, Yeller and I had been getting hit by that mail sack off and on since about 1897. In his 102nd year, it caught him and killed him right there dead. Everyone said that that engineer must have loaded the sack. Because Yeller I had at least 15 good years left inside of him. His knees were still going fine, and he was still playing a good second base. So you never know. You never know. I'm telling you, you never know. Hello, hello, hello, hello. Are we all alive here? Oh, cut it out. Come on, come on. I don't need any of your guff, Yeller I, for crying out loud. You're dead. You heard the last of your singing. I don't know where Yeller I went when he passed beyond the mortal coil, but somewhere he is still. Somewhere, you know, they tell me, somewhere, you know what, Yeller I, they said that Yeller I was the only drunk who could imagine himself into it. You know, see, for years, Yeller I went without a drink because he lived in a strong Baptist household. He couldn't get it. He used to just imagine. He was the first method souse I ever knew. It was a wild thing to see this guy. Well, I mean, I'm pushing you. I don't want to push you around. I mean, I know you got worries enough of your own. Oh, speaking of worries, we have a note here that says, tire prices are toppling. Cash in on your general tire dealer's big bargain bonanza for brand-name tubeless tires. Speaking of worries, get down there and see that general tire dealer and work a deal with him. Tell him, you know, Yeller I. All right, George, oh, yes, we've got another thing. You got a little goody in there? Goodies all over the place. Come
1: look,
0: on.
1: Ma, no ice cream.
2: What?
1: No
0: I'm
1: ice
0: wearing,
1: cream.
0: I'm wearing my iron shield. I'm watching for lightning
1: TV
0: when this
1: guide,
0: one's on.
1: TV Guide, Mom.
2: I beg your pardon?
1: TV Guide. Half the class read TV Guide. The other half brushed as usual.
2: Huh?
1: I mean the other half of the kids read different television publications.
2: Different,
1: Like imitations of TV Guide.
2: I see.
1: The imitations don't have a sharp, clear print as objective articles about television, as accurate information.
2: Mm-hmm. So what were the results?
1: The results?
2: The test.
1: Oh, well, we had 49% less eye strain from watching TV. Didn't have to flip around so much getting the wrong shows.
2: Thanks to TV Guide.
1: Also, 63% fewer cavities.
2: Well.
1: 47% fewer cases of measles.
2: Thrilling.
1: 38% less gout.
2: Inspiring.
1: Look, Ma, no rickets.
0: Well, 30 seconds,
2: thus,
0: no kid.
2: Does TV Guide serve the health of the nation?
0: Forget the feeling you want to squash
1: no
0: little kids on your
2: foot
0: that are on radio and television. Oh, boy. Let me see one more play about a kid. All right. Let me see here. Speaking of kids now, I think we'll follow that one up. You know, the world is getting wild, I'm telling you. Speaking of wildness, before we go any further, if you're going to make the village scene over the weekend... Hey, do I sound different tonight? Didn't even notice that we're breaking in another new microphone here. Very special mic. You know, I once worked in the greatest radio station, since you're listening in there, Russ. I'll tell you about a radio station out in the Midwest that is the biggest operation I ever worked in my life. I mean, really, it makes everything I've ever seen in the whole field of electronic entertainment look like a little erector set. This was a real operation, so much so that they made their own microphones. Can you imagine a radio station building its own microphones and its own pickup heads and stuff? Well, that was the kind of station that was. Well, they had a special microphone there that was built by the station to make all the announcers, really, all the announcers sounded exactly, well, they sounded like the voice of doom. And it was a wonderful feeling. Yes, they were built for that. And they used to bill it as their sound. And these microphones could, honestly, they could make you scared of Wally Cox. They could make you shake in front of Mr. Peepers. And I remember going on the air with those things, and I don't have much of a voice, and I'm the first to admit it. But I can remember going on the air on this radio station, and let me tell you, I felt like I was 37 feet tall. And they had a station break that I will never forget. If you think you're living in a city where they got powerful radio stations... Well, their station break said, the only station heard regularly on Guadalcanal. And they weren't lying. They were not lying. And I used to get on that station, and if I said, for example, if I said a slighting remark about Dutch Guiana, within 15 minutes there would be a telegram from the Dutch Guiana head home office. They heard it, and they were listening. It was the most wonderful, wild feeling. I don't know whether you understand the feeling that I'm talking about. To sit in front of a little piece of electronic gear and know that you are being heard over half the globe. That radio station, well, I'll tell you something that perhaps you don't know about. Our nightly radio programs, the show that you're listening to right now, is being sent, and this is the first week that it's being done, it's being sent all over Europe. We are being broadcast as of last Monday every night by the Armed Forces Radio Network. They're not doing it nightly. What they're doing is putting the shows together in one big hour package and putting it on late at night near the end of the week in Europe. Can you imagine what the Europeans are going to think of this? No, seriously, I'm asking you a serious question. Can you imagine somebody sitting in Brussels getting the story of Yellow Eye Sparks and Milan, Indiana? I wonder what this is going to do to international relations. And the interesting thing about it is that they came and asked if they could put the show on. The reason that they did, and this might make you feel a little amused or something, I don't know, justified perhaps, I don't know, but the reason that they came and asked about it was because there had been all kinds of mail coming into Armed Forces radio stations in Europe from GIs who were ex-listeners from all this area who were suddenly in Germany, they were in Rome, they were in Greece, they were all over Europe, and all they were getting was Bob Hope and Jill Corey and a lot of rock and roll records. So these guys were writing in. So the next thing that happened is they came over here, and here we are now. And I want you to know a very significant thing about Armed Forces Radio Network overseas. Now, this is both in the East and over in Europe, that they are listened to more than any other radio outlet anywhere in Europe. Are you aware of this? That the Armed Forces Radio Network over there, AFN, is listened to more than Voice of America. It's listened to more than Radio Free Europe. And it is listened to tremendously more than the local radio stations. So I'm talking about the populace, the local populace, not the armed force members. This is not what I'm talking about. And so I am very curious to know what is going to happen. One thing did give me a kind of an insight into this, Russ. About a few years ago when I was doing a show out of Philadelphia, the Voice of America picked the show up for one solid week and broadcast it into the Far East and into the Middle East. They did not broadcast it into Europe. They broadcast it into the Far East and into the Middle East. And they translated it into 47 different languages. And I can recall a wonderful, wild report. A friend of mine happened to be in the Voice of America and was an engineer. And he didn't know anything about this. He didn't know this was going to happen. He was sitting there and he was in a relay station. And this relay station was in the Far East. And he's sitting there, and of course all the canned stuff is coming through and all the wild languages are coming through there. They're doing all kinds of broadcasts, and it's all going through. And all of a sudden, on comes old Shep, and I was swinging. He says it was a wild moment, and he says, running over the top of me was the voice of an Urdu translator. He says it was fantastic. He says, you ought to hear how you sound in Urdu. And I'm going along there, you know, and the stuff is coming in. I'm banging on the table and blowing the nose flute, and this guy is running like mad, trying to keep up with me in Urdu. And I don't know whether you know where Urdu is spoken, but it's spoken way up in the far Afghanistan reaches. Nothing but itinerant tribesmen moving over the deserts with their camels and their hair tents and their portable battery radios. And I got this wild image of these guys sitting around this tent with their radio, you know, and all these little squibbly ips bips noises coming out, and Shepard booming out, and this camel spitting once in a while, Shepard roaring along. I think, I think this led almost directly into the Korean War. It confirmed all of their deepest suspicions. Speaking of suspicions, we have with us tonight the pottery of all nations, if you're going to make the village scene over the weekend. And we have a note from them that says, and I think you might find this interesting, if you are a wooden collector, if you collect fine carved woodenware, they have a beautiful collection of carved wooden Mexican salad bowls. They're magnificent Mexican and Philippine salad bowls. They're beautiful things. And these things sell for about X-teen number of times higher on all the east side Sheiksville streets. But these are beautiful things. These are not seconds. These are the real thing. And if you get down to the pottery of all nations, you'll find that you'll save a few bucks on them. And they also have a shipment of Okinawan mugs. There are three of them left now. Two soreheads from Jersey drove in, and now there are just three of them. And once again, the Okinawan nation is waiting for another hurry-up call. This is the Pottery of All Nations, a genuine village landmark, and they're right on Sheridan Square. They're open until 10 o'clock. And by the way, the Pottery of All Nations, to me, is one of the few places in New York where you feel like you just want to be. It doesn't make any difference whether you want to buy anything or not. You can just spend 5 hours there just fooling around and looking. The stuff under the tables, the dusty stuff, is the stuff to look at. at the Pottery of All Nations. These are all rash buys that one or the other of the partners made up to 9 or 10 years ago, and they still haven't been able to get rid of it. This is the great stuff. Look under the tables for it. Tell them you're just looking. Really, it's great. I bought a wonderful pair of size 8.5 overshoes there the other day. They thought they were bookends, but that's another story. Wonderful thing. Got them for less than a buck. But that's beside the point. There's another Pottery of All Nations over on 64th and Lexington, and one over on Route 4 in Paramus. I heard one of the people, I think it was Peggy Fajosa, Paramus. Sounds like a rare, terrible disease spread by an awful virus. Bacillus Paramus. Cured by a wonder drug, Peg. Terrible thing. You ever had the terrible feeling, you know, that you would like to, oh, it doesn't matter, one way. You know, speaking of kids, about 15 minutes ago when that kid came on and gave the pitch for TV Guide, I was reminded of the world really is going out of its skull. I'm telling you, listen to this story. It's from Van Nuys, California. Police smashed a major burglary gang Tuesday and called the three suspects taken into custody hardened criminals. The suspects are brothers whose ages are 5, 7, and 9. Oh, it's no joke. Listen carefully. No joke. These guys mean they're not kidding. These are not juvenile delinquents. They're criminals. These aren't just little boys acting silly, a juvenile officer said. They are already hardened criminals. I hope we can do something with them before they get big enough to start operating on a larger scale. End of quote. The children, released to their parents pending a juvenile court hearing, are accused of breaking into many neighborhood businesses recently. Their loot ranged all the way from bicycles to hard, cold cash. Police said the boys were filching money from a service station cash register when they were nabbed. The youngest brother committed the burglaries, the 5-year-old kid, officers said, while the 7- and 9-year-olds acted as lookouts. They are tough eggs. Now, I mean, you know, there you are, you know. Everywhere you go. Now, for example, they snuck a little one over on us when we weren't looking. I'm just here as a public service to tell you how sneaky it's getting. Without a word of debate, this is from the Herald Tribune, the Senate passed and sent to President Kennedy Tuesday a bill authorizing the Treasury to assign every taxpayer a number. Period. You used to be a name, you know. You did. You used to be a name to the tax department. You are now a number. Every little inch, every place you go. Yellow eyes, sparks, you are gonna burn in perdition. May your soul rest in hell.

0: Well, that's where we stand here. We have no callers. 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Well, where are you when we need you? 212-209-2950. Let's get a little Sons of the Whiskey Rebellion as we introduce tonight's Gene Shepherd offering. Hopefully in the last 10 minutes of the show, you'll be a little more forthcoming, or perhaps more of you will be awake, as the case may be. But I will remind you one last time, we're offering 3 brand new Gene Shepherd CDs this morning. 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Oh, and 3 of those and 3 of the syndicated shows from 1976. 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Do it now. Do it today. Do it early and do it often. All right. Well, what we're going to do, while you think about it, or while you start to wake up, if you're not awake enough to think about it, is that it? We're going to listen now to a syndicated program, and we now have information of just how the syndicated shows were done. Herb Squire and his wife. Herb Squire, the chief engineer over at the WQXR until his retirement, still the head of the Empire State Building conglomeration of broadcasters. It's one of the things we're asking for money for, is to pay for our little room over at the Empire State Building that we actually transmit from. So anyway, Herb would take the shows, cut them down to a half hour, and then mail them around the country to college stations and public stations, who would then forward them to the next station, and they circulated around the country in that fashion. And when Shepherd left WOR in April of 1977, the shows ended because those were the sources of their material. So from that syndicated series, there's a half hour of Gene Shepherd, in which he reminisces and talks about the importance of commercials in our life. Yes, except here on non-commercial WBAI New York. Paging Mr. D'Agostino and paging Gene Shepherd here on Mass Backwards WBAI New York.
1: Shepherd, author, raconteur, and commentator on the contemporary scene. Here's Gene.

Mr. D'Agostino, move closer to me. Please, Mr. I can't get that damn thing out of my head. It's silly. It's stupid. Stupid. Everything's stupid. Bring it up, Tony. Speak of stupid. Let's see. I mean, you know, it's really sickening to find yourself in the elevator singing, "Please, Mr. D'Agostino, move." Well, I tell you, I can't figure out what's happening to modern man. I mean, I take myself as modern man, you know, it's just the same as all the other victims. And I'm standing in the elevator there, and all these elegant-looking people, you know the kind of people you meet in elevators, they always have big things going, big deals, you know, these guys with these great mops of gray hair with the curly hair that comes down over their $250 shirts. Yeah, old briefcases. My God, these guys go to... They take showers with their briefcases, you know? And one is saying to the other, "Well, look, LD, you give Washington a call when we get in the office." And I'm standing there, you know, and I'm listening to all this. And the other one says, "Well, wait a minute, let me take my notebook out. I want to make a few notes." And he's writing down with a gold pen, and I'm singing, "Please, Mr. D'Agostino, move, oh, move closer to me." Oh, God, I know how you feel. Yes. No escaping it. We are trapped in the great vice. I love this every time I hear this. Look at him there. Look at that little devil. For those of you who wonder what this is an African hyena in the rutting season. He's just spotted some business. Yeah, that's what it is. cute little varmint, isn't they there? Will you keep that, if you will, please, in the... Keep it in abeyance there. I may need that. I mean, my head, you know, I'm still singing about Mr. D'Agostino. And I wish we should move, you know, closer to Studio 3 here. But now, I don't know why. I think I have here a note that brings up tonight's sermon here. Yes, we lead right into tonight's sermon. It says, "Dear Mr. Shepherd," it says, "I don't write letters to people who are in the various media, but I cannot help but write to you. There's something about your voice that goads me into a state occasionally approximating irritation. Last night," he says, "I want you to answer this question, Shepherd. Last night, I sat down in my chair in front of the old idiot box and got my daily dose of public television." And he puts a little parenthesis in there, which, as you once noted in one of your short stories, you usually prescribe for yourself as a moral rectitude. That's a good word, moral rectitude exercise. You know, I watch at least 2.5 to 3 hours a week. You know the way some guys jog? I prescribed to myself 4 years ago to watch a minimum of 2.5 hours of Alastair Cook a week. And it's good for me. It really does. And it does away with Somanex and all that other stuff that, you know, other people have to use. But nevertheless, he says, as the public television show progressed, I realized to my horror that I missed commercials. Me, a person who is a dedicated intellectual. And I continually take courses at the New School. And I suddenly found myself missing commercials, and I didn't want to admit it. I began to wiggle in my seat. I got nervous, as the boy in the Lifesavers ad does. You've seen that kid in the Lifesavers ad, the one that's in church or something. If you haven't seen it, you're not truly, you're really not in tune with our time. I just wonder how many people think they're really in tune with our time because they read Gail Smith in New York. You know, really in tune, say, but actually, there are trillions of people every night waiting for the next appearance of the Jolly Green Giant. And you don't even know who the Jolly Green Giant is. Well, I'll tell you this. I'll bet if you think you do, I'll bet not one of you can tell me what the latest gift of the Jolly Green Giant was to the people who live in the Valley of the Jolly Green Giant. What was that? Potatoes. They've had potatoes for years. You're just grasping, honey. No. It is pimento succotash.
That's right. I can tell you're faking. You're never going to come up with Pimento Succotash unless you're really seeing it. The Jolly Green Giant's hand came right down out of the sky with all those billowing clouds and handed the little blue and green and yellow elves of the land, of the valley of the Jolly Green Giants, he handed them the newest gift from heaven, which was Pimento Creamed Succotash. Well, now, all of the Jolly Green Giant fans applauded that immediately because it shows that the Jolly Green Giant is getting a little sophisticated. Instead of handing out frozen mashed potatoes, you know, and frozen turnip greens, he's handing down Pimento Cream Succotash. Where will it end? I mean, the next thing you know, Buckminster Fuller will be living there in that country. But, you see, a person who is truly in tune knows... Hello, test. Am I still on? Hello. We just lost a little thing here. There we go. There. Now we're back in. Yeah, we go. There. Now we're back in. Yeah, we faded in again. It's this Heathkit transmitter we got.

with your society. Most people think they're in tune with society when they go out and buy the latest rock disc. You know, that's in tune with society. It's not in tune with society. It's in tune with the music business. Nothing to do with society, only peripherally, you know. Oh, no. The latest Jack Nicholson doesn't necessarily say much about our time. Not when it turns out to be a turkey like Missouri Breaks. Hi, listen, speaking of that, worst picture I ever saw. As a matter of fact, hello, test. Oh, what's the matter here? We're fading out. I guess it must be this thing, huh? Yeah. No, it's okay. Don't. It won't do you any good to look. The only thing you'll see, Tony, is when the flames come out of the back of it. At that point, it's academic. You know, it has a self-destruct thing in it anyway. You know, seriously, this has to be... I must salute Hollywood. I guess it was Hollywood. I must salute Hollywood for, I always salute a record holder, any kind of a record holder. If a person runs the mile the fastest, I will salute him. I will also salute the person who runs the mile the slowest. This is a record, too, because there have been many tried it. Oh, yes. Do you know that in Europe, one of the big automobile races, listen to this one, if you think you know about racing, one of the big automobile races in Europe, yearly, it's a yearly event, they travel a quarter mile, and the car that makes it the slowest in a quarter mile wins. And that is a technical achievement, baby. Really. Without stopping at any point. In other words, if you could get your car so finely tuned and your transmission so carefully honed down to the point where the car is barely moving. I mean, it's just moving so slowly it can't even be seen hardly as you watch it. Yes, do you know that the quarter mile record now is held by a car that was prepared in England? And the quarter mile was traversed in a little over 25 hours. Mm-hmm. So I salute Hollywood for producing the worst, slowest movie ever done. And that's not easy to do. There have been millions of movies made. What a clinker. I'll tell you this. It's the first movie I've ever gone to where when I went into the movie house there was a guy standing in the lobby selling cranberries. Yeah, he was selling chilled cranberries, and I couldn't figure out why. You know, they usually sell popcorn and the Milky Way bars. And he says, cranberries for with the turkey. He says, you can't enjoy a turkey without cranberries. And, no, I didn't. You know, I thought he was just, no, you think it's a joke? Well, I'll tell you, the price that we paid to see that clam bake was a joke. I'll tell you that. They should have bribed you to come. But no, I suspect that the audience was bribed. But nevertheless, you know, you pass through these moments of travail. And I can only say that if you're not in tune with your time, I mean, the real currency of your time, you just don't understand the mystique of the little covered wagon that comes out in the kitchen and comes running across the kitchen floor with the Purina dog chow label on it. Now, that's an exciting sight, I think. And I think the reason that most people love commercials is because the commercials are really about us. Well, yeah, for example, I'll give you a little test. In what commercial is a guy seen making a model car while the dialogue carries on around him about the product? What commercial is it, and what is the product? He is building a model car. Now, I have never seen a TV drama of any type or a movie where one of the characters, while the drama is carrying on, he is building a little car, you know, which happens in many homes. He's actually building a model car. What commercial is that? No, it has nothing. I'll give you a clue. See, you're faking it again. I'll give you a clue. It has nothing to do with cars, which makes it interesting. He's just sitting there making a car. You know, he's doing his hobby. When this woman comes in and starts talking to him about this product, you know, the usual little TV discussion. I can't recall in years having a frank discussion with anybody about a product. I mean, Tony, I've known Tony a long time. I never come in and say, Tony, has anyone ever told you that the thing

0: The new Colgate with well, that's toothpaste, of course. We know that. Everyone nods and says, he recognizes Colgate's toothpaste. Yes, we do know that you know that. However, do you know that one of the early cars that was a famous car was the Colgate? Yes. It was built in the area of Colgate University. And it was called the Colgate, so if you just think the Colgate is just a toothpaste, forget it, friend. However, I do think, though, that the ads, in many cases, are more inflammatory to people and are more read by people than the editorial pages of a newspaper. Now, for example, I'll give you a little example. Do you know that there's a town in Jersey that right now is in total turmoil? It's way over in western Jersey. A town is in turmoil because a guy wrote in his ad, this guy that has, he has a running ad. You know, there are certain types of eccentric types, certain eccentrics, who use their ads to editorialize. You know, they'll say, a little thing like, God bless America. Or they'll say, go to church this Sunday. Little things like that. Well, anyway, this guy, in his ad, he sells mattresses. And he makes these mattresses, see, and he has these long editorials that he writes things like, the other day I was wondering just whatever happened to the old John Wayne. You know, he writes about everything but mattresses, you know, just the things in general. Well, he really blew it this time. He really did it. I'll quote what his ad said here, and I'm not going to go, you know, I'm not tell you who it is here, and then get somebody else more. And, you know, he started out in his ad by a discussion of anthropology. You know, anthropology, this is a thing, you know, that we all get into occasionally, sitting around the chalk. And he described the news report of the women stealing activities of a South American Indian tribe. And then he went on to write about an imaginary foray to snatch away some of the, quote, aristocratically erotic women who inhabit Bernardsville, Basking Ridge, and Long Valley. These are elegant towns out in New Jersey. He describes this imaginary tribe, you know, attacking the village to grab these chicks off. Well, he got into trouble, however, when he suggested that his raid would draw no counterattack from the men of those areas, because all women in this town where he lives, over 22 years old, are fat. I quote, there must be calories and cellulite in the very drinking water of this town, he said. Well, now, it is in the fan. I don't have to tell you what hit the fan. It did. I'm telling you. His ads have been taken out. People are parading up in front and up and down in front of his mattress place. Letters to the editor are proclaiming the wonderful peasant stock of the women of this area. They built the very log cabins of which this country was made, and they didn't have time to look at their figures. So now you... Well, so you can see an ad, an editorial like that would get nobody. But it's the ad. It's the ad, because we are tuned to ads. We are so much tuned to ads that we are told where to take vacations. We are told what to wear, what sports to play. Have you noticed everybody's talking today about soccer, and yet I never meet anybody that talks about soccer? They keep talking about it on the sports shows. I wonder whether the soccer combine is paying for some interesting vacations. I don't know. So the ads are everywhere. Yes, and there I stood in the elevator, singing away. Yes, please, Mr. D'Agostino, move closer to me. I know the words, don't I? They're simple words, but they insinuate themselves into your soul. And that, indeed, is the danger of any slogan. You know, speaking of Dove's, one of my favorite commercials, for sheer balderdash. Hey, that's a great word. For those of you who don't know what it means, that's your assignment for tonight. Look it up. Balderdash. B-A-L-D-E-R-D-A-S-H. Balderdash. It's a great word. And if it, when you read in your dictionary the description of it, if it happens to describe your life exactly to a T, well, it's even the better word then, right? Okay, my favorite balderdash commercial. See, there are certain types of commercials. There's the irritating one that really bugs you all the time. It's like this crowd singing, fizz, fizz, pop, pop, fizz, fizz. Oh, what a relief it is. Oh, wow. Yeah, that's a crowd of, you've seen it. Fizz, fizz, oh, what a relief it is. And they sit there, you know, with their glasses and jump on the... Now, that's just plain irritating. But now the balderdash commercial is another type of commercial. You know what the balderdash commercial is? It's this. We are speaking to Mrs. Helen Bullard on behalf of Ding Dong Fake Butter. Yes, I like Ding Dong Fake Butter. Why is that, Mrs. Bullard? Well, it contains 100% corn oil, and my husband likes it, and it's really good. Yeah. Well, am I on camera? Oh, it's really good. Yes, Mrs. Helen Bullard. And what do you say to people who don't use Ding Dong artificial fake butter? Well, I just don't talk to people like that. 60-second. Yeah, that's the balderdash commercial. See, in other words, you look at it, see, you say, nobody could be so dumb as to stand around and talk about 100% corn oil, no matter who asks them. So, you know, it's balderdash. One of my favorite balderdash commercials is the guy, all of a sudden, who appears in a laundromat. And he says, can I give you $40 for that T-shirt? And the women all go, oh, what, this? Oh, no. They all say the same thing. It's amazing. Nobody says, what the hell are you talking about, bud? You know, yeah, I got five more here. Hey, how about that, you know? But they all say the same thing. They'll go, oh, no. And then at that point, he rips it in half, and she goes, oh, no. They seem to giggle a lot, you see. And that's supposed to mean authentic. See, we all know that people who are honest people giggle a lot. That means it's very authentic. So that's a balderdash commercial. And underneath it, one of my favorite balderdash commercials is this sort of little short, fat girl who, it's just, and now by hidden camera, we're watching Helen Kluberman as she compares her shampoo to another shampoo. And there she is, mysteriously sitting in there, dipping a picture of herself in the shampoo. Have you seen that one? And one, of course, comes out with all this green glop hanging out. And she goes, ugh! At that point, says, Mrs. Kluberman, would you tell us what is written on the other side? Oh, it's my shampoo. I won't buy that anymore. End of commercial. And then I like the little card that sits around and argues about which toilet tissue is the softest. You know, and they giggle a lot, too. The one says, oh, no, this is mine. This is the softest, completely. This one here is the softest. Well, would you look on the other side of it, Mrs. Kluberman? Well, it's White Cloud. Well, I wouldn't have believed it. Well, that's another type of balderdash commercial. That's, you remember, the early pioneer in the balderdash sweepstakes was the a gasoline company. I will give you a brass figure key with bronze oak leaf palm if you will tell me which one. It opened up with a shot at a gas station. See what a pump's there, see? And a voice said, oh, this is Tom Fignewton, eminent comedian who is disguised as a gas station operator. And he says, hey, where do you buy this gas, huh? And then they always pick these guys, and then underneath them it said, Mr. Cedric Bible Reader. You know, they always have these names which sound so sincere. I mean, you know, nobody knows. They had Mr. Cedric Bible Weaver. And says, Mr. Cedric Bible Weaver. And he says, well, I use this gas because it's good. And my car gets more miles on the mileage with the gas I use. Oh, come on, you're not kidding me. This gas is no better than the others. Well, what do you mean? I've been driving with this gas for 117 years. I wouldn't buy no other gas. It's the best gas in the world. There's no other gas in the world. And then at that point, he takes his rubber mask off, and he is unmasked as Tom Fignewton, eminent comedian. And at that point, Mr. Bible Reber says, oh, what? Well, I'm on camera. Oh, over there. Who was that? You are wrong again. It's amazing how out of tune you are with your time. Try Shell and you'd be right. You see, I'm truly in tune with that slob world. The rest of you just keep guessing. You say guess, so, Esso, Esso, they yell. No, no. It was Esso that had the tiger in your tank. That's right. What gas station commercial showed this guy, which they had a whole series of them, and he was supposed to be running the station, see, and he's cleaning your windshield. You see it right in front of your face. All of a sudden he says, hey, I can be real good to you. I got a kid that's in high school, and he's costing me $700 a week for the pot he's smoking and to keep him out of jail, and I got all kinds of problems. I can be real cooperative. Who is that? You're trying them all, are you? Okay. Okay. So these are all what I have termed balderdash commercials. Another balderdash commercial is shows a fourth or fifth rank writer like George Plimpton, and he's always sitting there. We're here where Charles M. Gooverman grows ferns here in. And he tells you where he is. Where was he? He was always in this place. It was a country. You mean you've never heard of dry dock country? Of course. That's another type of commercial, though. We're getting into the imaginary geography commercials. Dry dock country, Thunderbird country. And what's the most famous country that you see on the billboards everywhere? Marlboro country, of course. And these are all imaginary landscapes where if you use this product, you will be magically transported to this beautiful, hip, in-swinging land. It's another... I'll ask you some more. What is it that Bill Cosby hawks? See, then there's the celeb hawker. That's another type of commercial. What is it that Bill Cosby hawks on television? What is it that Nancy Walker hawks on TV? What is it? Bounty. Yes, she's continually hollering about Bounty. You can't get a cup of coffee in that damn diner, but you sure can get a lecture on Bounty. She's constantly dipping it into the cup there. What is it? You don't know what Bill Cosby hawks? Okay. What is it that, I'll pick another one then, an eminent celeb that does hawking. What is it that Henry Fonda hawks? Well, what is the product? That's like saying Avco. What is the product that he's hawking currently? No. You're way out of date. He stopped with the cameras years ago. What is it he's doing now? What is it that Laurence Olivier hawks? Yeah, well, now you're right. That's right. Not just cameras. What kind of camera? Polaroid? Rolls Royce, huh? All right. What is it that Rex Harrison hawks? What's the name of it? Yeah, your car doesn't mean a damn thing. All right, it's the Aspen. Correct. So, yeah, you're doing. You're going about a C minus in the test here, but not too good. well, there's all kinds of them. What is a famous actor who just died of a heart attack is still seen on commercials. He played character, was a very fine actor. In fact, he made his big splash on Broadway as Willie Loman in The Death of a Salesman. What does he sell on TV, ironically? That's correct. Okay. And who is it? Right. That's correct. So, you're doing pretty well. So the celeb commercial, the balderdash commercial, they're all part of our time. And there I was, riding up in the elevator amid all these But all these high rollers, you know? And they're making deals. One guy says, well, look, you call Washington, I'll get on the phone to the coast. And I'm standing right next to him singing, please, Mr. D'Agostino, move closer to me. I wonder if Mr. D'Agostino knew.
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2: 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And you're tuned to listener-sponsored WBAI in New York. 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The new one this evening. The new gift is a 3-CD set of Gene Shepherd programs. 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Visa, MasterCard, American Express. Or we will bill you. WBAI, New York.
3: On the air now. Let's hear it, gang. Come on. Come on. Come on, let's hear it. In luck, I say everywhere I go in this great land, yeah. Everywhere I go, I see evil and decadence creeping everywhere. Yeah. And I say to you, I could see guys out there. It's terrible, you know. I could see a guy out there, Trent, you know, he's in his Mustang with his chick. They got the car radio on. All of a sudden, they hear this come. I say, I don't want no religious show. He's got plans. Well, evil is as evil does. In fact, I remember my grandmother, you know, she had this thing on her, you know, had mantelpiece, you know. She had a real grandmother house. Oh, boy, when I think of it, I itch. You remember going to visit grandmothers, that kind of stuff, and the minute you got in, your jockey shorts would start to crawl up. And you'd hear the radiator go, shh. All grandmothers have radiators that drip. And, you know, it smells like, vaguely like furniture polish and Aura Dent. You know, something for your dentures. You could smell curtains. You know that smell of curtains? You know how curtains smell? Lace curtains. My grandmother would meet us at the door. And I'm a kid, you know, there's been a fight going on for 9 hours to get me and my kid brother to be happy about going to see Grandma. Oh, yeah, you know, we'd have to go. The old man, oh, he'd get bugged, too. Remember the old man and the John? He'd be in there, you know, and he's come home from work. Everything is working out great. You know, that instant of getting back into the nest. You know, the outside world, which is full of sharks. You know, full of bosses, the whole scene. The old man would hit the back porch, and you'd hear him run off the back steps, you know. Doom, doom, doom, doom, doom, doom. You know, boom, the back door slams open. And the old man runs into the kitchen. And by the time he gets even with the refrigerator, his pants are off. Go ahead. Off comes the clothes. By the time he's in the dining room, he's running through in his BVDs. You know, I'm sitting there. There's my pop. Oh, look at the old man. He really picks him up, you know. Look at him. You know, I'll never forget the time Esther Jane came over to see me. After school, you know. We're sitting there. We got Lincoln Logs. When I think of the trouble Lincoln Logs cost me, I was given a set of Lincoln Logs by my Aunt Glenn for Christmas. And every 3 days, my mother would say, play with Aunt Glenn's Lincoln Logs. Now, play with them. All right. Now, make it with the Lincoln Logs. And I'll never forget the time, you know, it's funny, Freud was right. With the Lincoln Logs, you can make all kinds of things. Not necessarily log cabins. Now, remember, I'm making this, you know, this fantastic thing, and the old man takes a look into the kitchen. I'm sitting on the little kid, you know, and I'm sitting on the linoleum. We had this kind of house. How many of you grew up in a linoleum house? I mean, we had a house that was paved with linoleum. All the way through it, you know. You could come right in the back door and skate right through the front. You know, it was the kind of house that my mother, every Saturday, would just hose down. She'd walk around. We'd all go out the back door, you know. And so I'm sitting there on this blue and white linoleum, and I've got this Lincoln Logs, my Aunt Glenn's Lincoln Logs. I'm putting in my weekly solo time on this damn thing, you know. Oh, I hate it. You know, making a stuff. All of a sudden, the old man says, hey. He's talking to my mother. They're sitting at the kitchen table. He's got the sport page. And she's sitting there, you know, doing whatever mothers do, you know, this whole bit. And he says, hey, what is he making? My mother turns around and went, eek! Little did I realize that Freud was right. Deep down within us, we are constantly creating statements. The old man says, that's pretty good for a kid. He's looking down there. Thought, well, that was the first time that I realized that being obscene is cute. Like to know what I made, huh? On the floor in there and the Lincoln Logs, huh? Well, we'll send that to you when you're 21. And I guarantee that you're an art student. I mean, I had a problem with that, too, on the kid, you know. And in the back of the magazines, they always had 50 poses for art students. It says something like, send to box 422 Starlet, Hollywood, California. You must be over 21. And I got myself a whole dollar's worth of postcards. Yeah, me and Schwartz one time just sent postcards, everything in the back of the magazines, you know. And I'll never forget the day that my old man opened the mail. There it was. It says, Gene Parker Shepherd. That's his name, too. He opens it up, and it says, Dear Connoisseur. Well, there was only one connoisseur in our house. The old man knew where he was. And 10 minutes later, I'm under the day bed, healing. But by the way, later, he was sitting there digging it, you know. I mean, he wrote in for the films and everything after that. But wasn't until years later I found that out. But you know, these problems... Oh, incidentally, speaking of problems, I noticed that America is about to celebrate another one of its famous weeks. You know, every week, America has a nationwide celebration. As you know, last week was National Cap Week. How did you celebrate? Well, I know a guy that ran over three of them in Trenton. He went out looking, you know, with his Buick. There's all kinds of ways to celebrate. And, you know, cats come and cats go. And I read about that, you know, this is National Cat Week. And I said, geez, how am I going to celebrate it? Well, I'll listen to Peggy Fitzgerald. I heard that. And then, you know, and I thought to myself, well, what is next week going to be? I'm going to pass National Cat Week. I mean, you know, I had such a big time with National Pumpkin Week. National Oral Hygiene Week was a great week. Terrific week. I wonder if the Italians celebrate, you know, only Americans think of things like that. National Oral Hygiene Week. Now, can you imagine Charles de Gaulle celebrating that? But you can't imagine Americans. And I wonder if the Italians, say, have a National Shave Under Your Arms Week. Only Americans think of that. National Oral Hygiene. Sit down and have a little Micrin, you know, a little vodka in it. You know, sit and drink a couple of gallons of Listerine. Well, you know what this week is, friends, in case you're interested?
4: No,
3: Chef. Well, that's his best. That's the ad lib he's been working on for a month. Let's give him a hand. Very good. Very good. You have just heard a classic example of true Jersey slob humor. The pure form is getting difficult to find. That was it. If we're all quiet, we can hear his pimples mating. Stick with it, kid. Look back and I was just a pile of coleslaw, you know. Didn't know I was a pro, did you, kid? Well... Now the other one turns to him and says, why, you would pick it. You would open your mouth, Marty. Everything was going good. Downhill all the way. Well, you know, seriously, though, this week, beginning midnight, it's about 10 minutes to 11 or so, just about an hour and 20 minutes, we're going to begin to celebrate National American Hobby Week. Let's give them a hand. And I'll bet a lot of guys out there already got a head start. All kinds of hobbies, you know. I never could see anything in stamp collecting. You know? In fact, I'm thinking of taking up a new hobby. Hello, baby. And I'm, you know, this thing of National Hobby Week, I heard about that, and I thought to myself, National Hobby Week, gee whiz, you know? There's all kinds of hobbies. You know, there's, for example, one of the most interesting modern American hobbies is kvetching. Yeah, the creative whiner. Oh, yeah, have you ever heard of whining as a hobby? Well, some people have made it into a career. Matter of fact, a couple of comics, you know, it's a whole bit, you know, about how the world is so rotten to them, you know. In fact, I remember as a kid, you know, speaking of kvetching. Or don't you know what that word means? Well, it means what it sounds like it means. Say kvetch. Well, what does it sound like, honey? That's right. That's kvetching. Well, kvetching is when, you know, you're in the kitchen, see? We discovered this technique early. You're about five, see? At this time, you are just a blob of silly putty with feet. I mean, it is totally unformed, you know? I mean, blank eyes. You know, later you learn to fake it. You know, knowledge in the eye. At that time, you just honestly admit you don't know what the hell the world's about. And you do things very basically. But every 30 seconds, someone says, not again. All right, take him in there. Now, when you grow up, you have all kinds of euphemisms for that very same thing. You know, like, would you like to wash your face? You know, you never say that to a five-year-old kid. He'll do it. He'll wash his face. Oh, yeah, you know, that's... Right now, at this moment, let us salute everybody who can hardly wait to get to the next Howard Johnson. They've just passed a sign that says, Howard Johnson, 38 miles. And now they're getting panicky. Good luck out there, gang. They can hear it, you know. Good luck. Stick with it. Now, all of a sudden, the guy hadn't even thought about it. Now he's thought about it. Now... Oh, life is tough, isn't it? You know, you're 5 years old when you first discover the kvetch as a basic ploy. You know, you're standing next to the kitchen table, comes up about like this. Your mother's fixing the meatloaf. She's got on a red cabbage. And she says, all right, now go in and wash your face. Get ready. Daddy will be home very soon. Get ready for dinner. You know, you washed your face last Tuesday. And she says, what did you say? She says, if you don't stop whining, I'm going to tear you from limb to limb. Ooh, there's nothing that bugs you more than whining. Have you ever gone out, men, with a whining girl? Oh. In fact, if we're quiet now, we'll hear a few virgin whines. Yeah, what did we come here for? Ooh. Oh, yeah, this is men know all about this. You know, you get all dressed up, you know, and you've got gas in the car. It's got Simon eyes. You go and you pick this chick up, you know, and you've prepared in your mind this whole big evening, you know, we're going to go to the Route 3 drive-in, have a big night, you know, the whole bit. You pick her up, she comes down and sits in the car, say, how are you, baby? Isn't it a great night? And she goes, Already she's having a hair fit. You know, there's a little slight moisture in the air, and now she's bugged. It came down on the top of her head. It's like all of nature is a plot against this chick's crummy hair. You did it. You said, well, what's the matter? She's looking out. You said, well, what's the matter? And already, the padding in your Robert Hall sport coat is beginning to droop. You know it's going to be one of those crummy nights. I'm sorry, fella. I know it's tough. Well, you can't win all of them. You just wish you could win once, wouldn't you? You know, and I'm thinking about this National Hobby Week. I thought to myself, oh, boy, listen, I tell you, I had one of the great embarrassing moments. I mean, terrible. It had to do with a hobby, and this was just 2 weeks ago. Now, you know, hobbies are personal. They're very personal. Now, how are you going to judge a guy? How many times have you looked in Popular Mechanics? You know, you ever see Popular Mechanics, a great magazine? You know, you look in the back, it says, opportunity for travel. Be a railway postal clerk. That's a lot of traveling, all right. You see the country a great way, you know. Yeah, have you ever seen that ad in the back? And you take a correspondence course or something. You know, I've often thought, I think I'll do it, you know. Then there's one where this guy is looking out and he's pointing out at you, see, and his name is J.E. Smith. And he says, there is a great future for you in radio. And underneath that, it shows this little smudgy photograph. It says, M.L. of Dismal Seepage, Mississippi, writes, I earn up to $4 a month extra in my spare time repairing superheads. Superheads. I keep seeing these things, you know, and I say, geez, I've missed my career. You know, let me tell you, one time I knew my uncle, for example, one time, he wrote in, you know, the Depression, see, I'm a little kid. Old Uncle Al. Uncle Al played the fiddle. And there wasn't much call for fiddle players, especially Uncle Al's type. He was a bad fiddle player. You know, Uncle Al, he had about 20 kids. My cousin Buddy, my cousin Donnie, my cousin Cullen. Oh, what a klutz that one was. Oh, my cousin Merle, my cousin Gladys, you know, he had a whole great big string of them, you know. So Uncle Al decides to go for a job. He's been on relief. He was on relief from about the Boer War on. Now, some guys work in relief as an art form. You know, like other guys work in marble and clays. Uncle Al, you know, every week, so he decides he's going to get a job. And he writes, and this is a true story, he writes in the back of one of these magazines, it says, you know, big ad, and it shows this man standing there with big, wide shoulders. He's got a lapel that's made out of velvet. He's got a cummerbund on. He's got this sharp, dynamic look. And out of his mouth comes a balloon. This big balloon that says, men, thousands of your friends are waiting to buy handmade, ready-made, tailor-made type suits from you door to door. Thousands of your friends. That meant my Uncle Al's brother, Uncle Carl, who had never bought a suit in his life. You know? And so Uncle Al, I'll never forget this, Uncle Al sent in the coupon, and the coupon said, Virgin Territories open to the right dynamic sort of type. And that was Uncle Al. Dynamic. You know, he's that kind, you know, he was the kind that combed his hair straight back like Jimmy Cagney in very early pictures. But he didn't have Jimmy Cagney's pizzazz. In fact, my Aunt Glenn, who was his wife, used to hit him with grapefruits. You know, he's that kind of guy. And so he sends in the coupon, and I'll never forget this, though it was one of the most embarrassing moments, one of those terrible moments in the family. The old man, Sunday, he's sitting in the living room. It's a typical father look. He's got the Chicago Trib around him. He's in his Sunday stupor. He used to sleep. He'd just keep falling off. He'd wake up. My mother's sitting over there in the paisley chair. She's knitting or something. And there is a knock on the door. My mother opens the door and she says, why, Al, we didn't expect you. You were here last Sunday. And the Sunday before that. The Sunday before that. Well, come on in. And in comes Al, and he's got a cardboard suitcase. And it says, Dynamic Gentleman Clothes. And he walks in, and he says, I'm here to talk to your husband. It's the first time he ever called my father your husband. So I'm here to talk to your husband about his new suit. The old man comes to. Al opens his cardboard case open, and he says, Shep, it's what they call the old man. He says, Shep, take a look at that suit. It was the free sample. And you should have seen it. It was made out of lamé. It's magnificent. Sat in there. He put the old man, put the coat on. My father stands there. Puts the pants on, rolls it up. He goes in the kitchen, looks in the mirror. Uncle Al says, you can have one just like it in 2 weeks. My father says, yeah, how much? And he says, well, we can arrange time payments. And it suddenly dawned on my father that Uncle Al was selling suits. He thought he was showing him his new suit. Now you've got that difficult problem. Do you buy a suit and get a rotten suit? Or do you help Uncle Al support 37 rotten kids? What do you do? Well, the old man did what all cowards do. He bought a suit. I'll never forget the day it came. It came in the mail. It was the first suit I ever saw in my life. And the old man was, you know, fascinated. He opened it up. You know, it was all in tissue paper that came with hangers, little pieces, swatches of cloth in case you had to repair it. It was the first suit I ever saw made out of cheesecloth. You know, you think they're coming back? Well, the old man put his cheesecloth suit on. You could see through it. You know, you could see it says BBDs here, you know. They put the suit on, and what's worse, it scratched. You could hear it scratching his kneecaps, even when he stood still, you know. Well, 3 days later, he is using the suit to polish the olds. Well, these are the little family crises that come about in a family that is hung on reading the Popular Mechanics magazine. Little things happen like that. And the other day, it's been 2 weeks ago, you know, speaking of hobbies, 2 weeks ago, I'm in this fantastic restaurant. Beautiful. You know, it's over here on the east side. Now, for those of you who don't get a chance to attend many east side advertising world luncheons, you do not know the origin and the beginning of one of the new... Actually, it's a new religion in America. It's a religious experience. You walk into these restaurants. You can smell. You can just smell the credit cards. And the goodwill that just flows, ebbs, flows. And you can hear these voices. You know, the kind of voice that is always heard in East Side French restaurants at 1:30 in the afternoon, and the ad were like, "Hey, Chucky. Oh, my God, Chucky, I hear you've got another Egg Harbor. My God. That crisscross, I knew it wouldn't make it." And I'm sitting in this great world there. And I'm sitting with a client, a prospective sucker. You know, there, it's very tense, see? And here's the salesman sitting over there, and we've been drinking martinis, and the prospective client, he's the kind, you know, with a little curly gray hair, and it's a little bit blue, that kind. He's got a red face from owning this beautiful sailing yacht, which he spends all of his weekends on in Maine. You know, one of these dynamic types who tells you everything about your business. He'll say things like, "Why, yes, of course, I've heard your program. Well, if I were doing your show, actually, here's where you make your basic mistake." You keep saying, "Yes, that's true. I'd love to have you have a show. But it'd be great. Terrific." And just to make conversation, I said, "How's the boat?" "Oh, my God, there's nothing like a boat. You get out in the boat and you stand on the fantail. You stand on a poop deck there." And three ladies turned and looked at him and said, "Such talk." And you stand up there, and he says, "And the wind's blowing in your hair." You know, I have no hobbies at all. It makes me feel vaguely inferior. Where have I missed the boat? I don't collect stamps. I do not collect coins. Except there's always a big pile of them in this pocket. There are always pennies and nickels. That's my coin collection. You know, and he's got boats. He flies a twin beach. He does home brain surgery. Yeah, well, it's that kind of guy, you know, very dynamic. He pulls his own teeth. You know, and he's that very dynamic. You just know he's got about 7 little apartments all over town. You know, he's got other hobbies. You know, me and the salesman were both sitting there, you know, trying to get this guy going, see? So I said in the middle of a hobby, you know, and he says, "Oh, yeah," he says, "nothing like a hobby." He says, "You know, this, well, I'll tell you, you can really tell a man by the kind of hobby he has." I said, "Yeah." "Yes, sir, that's true." "Yep." He says, "I can't figure out some of these nutty hobbies." He says, "You know, some nutty people actually collect. They collect match covers." And he hit me in the belly button. I am a match cover collector. And he categorizes me as a nut. That's true. Some nuts collect match covers. Well, I'll be honest with you. I have not collected a match cover since my 21st birthday. But way down somewhere out in Indiana. In fact, a month ago, I got a telephone call from my mother. You know, every week we talk on the phone. You know, it's traditional. I go into this phone booth on the corner of 47th and 5th. They've got one of these booths, you know, and it says, "Have you called Mother?" It always shows this nice little lady looking out. You know, that lady they always have in the ads with the gray hair, you know, it's dyed blue. You know, her hair's all nicely put up because she's got store teeth. It says, "Your mother is just a phone call away." I say, "Yeah, I know." There's this sign that says, "You called Mother." And somebody underneath it wrote something. I can't even tell you what he wrote. You should have heard what he called Mother. I don't know about his mother, but wow, you know. You know that there are now 47 different ways to say Mother? We'll let you think about that. You'll get that when you get back in Hackensack. Anyway, you know, I get my mother on the phone, and she says, "Gene," and I said, "Yes, Mom." She says, "Do you want your matches?" I said, "Do I want my what?" She says, "I've still got 7 bags of match covers under the basement steps." Now, I didn't want to throw them out because you collected them. I said, "Oh, yeah, well, Ma." And you can't get yourself to throw them away. It took me 12 years of walking along gutters, kicking cigar butts, at the age of 9 to pick up these match covers. And she says, "I'm going to throw them away if you don't want them." She says, "Unless, I'll tell you what I'll do, I'll mail them to you." Do you know 7 tons of match covers arrived at the office the other day? And the boss says, "What's this junk?" I said, "Well, they're worth money."
5: All right. That concludes tonight's salute to Hugh Downs. One of America's great men. By the way, friends, since it is National Hobby Week, I'm going to tell you, though, what my real secret... I've got a personal secret hobby, and I think it has to do... You know, there's such a thing as a mental hobby. They're the worst kinds. Oh, yeah. No, really. You know, some guys collect stamps. Other guys collect money. Other guys collect chicks. Other guys collect divorce papers. Yeah, it's, you know, all kinds of little collections going on here. But, you know, I've got a terrible hobby, and I think it stems from my professional work. Whenever I watch a TV show or a movie, I instinctively, when a guy comes up with a gag, I watch it, see, and I hear it. And I instinctively rewrite it. How the joke should have been. I wish I could get a, you know, I wish I could just laugh. But I can't. My mind keeps saying, "Oh, he should have said so-and-so." Like I'm watching the Jackie Gleason show. Typical example. Here's Jackie Gleason, see? Standing there. "How sweet it is!" He's standing there with the cup. And out comes his guest. It's George Gobel. And George Gobel walks up. He stands, you know, he looks like a little duck. He's cute. And Gleason is standing there looking at him, and he says, "Well, how have things been going, George?" George says, "Well, I've been having trouble with my typewriter." And Gleason says, "You've been having trouble with your typewriter." And automatically, my joke machine, this crummy little thing in my mind says, "Uh-oh, here comes the jokey. How's it going to work?" So he says, "I've been having trouble with my typewriter." And Jackie Gleason says, "Well, what's been the trouble?" He says, "Well, the O's. I've been having trouble with the O's." Jackie says, trouble with the O's? What do you mean? He says, yes, they've been printing backwards, upside down. I laugh, you know. I say, that could have been better. My mind automatically sees the way the scene should have been written. Here's Jackie Gleason. Here's Goble. Goble says, Jackie, I've been having trouble with my typewriter. Jackie says, trouble with your typewriter? What's the trouble? He says, well, the S's. They've been printing backwards. He says, printing backwards? Yeah, I've been typing S backwards. See how rotten I can be? Isn't that terrible? I'm sitting out there and I say that scene, I fall off the chair. Oh, what a great joke. You know, and I say to myself, oh, boy. Holy smokes. Then I say, of course, you know, I hate puns. But I keep making them up. Now, what do you do about that? You know, I can't even tell you the worst pun that I ever invented that had to do with with Buster Keaton and Onassis. Better not tell you that. Homer contemplating a... I better not tell you that one. I invented it, and I, you know, I have a feeling that one day when we arrive before the great bar of justice, and that, you know, the eternal judge looks down, and he's got the book out there, and he's going to say, Shepherd, what about that S business? How did he know about that? He says, we listen. It's going to be a special hell for people who've got that pun shtick going. You know, and we had a guy in the Army. I'll tell you, you want me to tell an Army story? Well, I'll tell you, did you notice today there was a lot of talk on the air about Veterans Day? And I look on the news, see, and here are all these guys marching with flags. You know, they got the funny little hats that look like bananas on them. They're little badges. I'm sitting there, you know, and there's a guy giving a speech. After that comes on the afternoon movie. And boy, it was the worst movie. You know, it's the kind of movie that Sonny Tufts made. You remember when Sonny Tufts was in all these G.I. movies? You see him in the afternoon right after the Bowery Boys movies. That's a great scene there, you know. And here's Sonny Tufts, and he's a cadet. You know, it's the idea of Sonny Tufts flying an airplane is scary enough. But here's Sonny Tufts. He's walking along the line, and you see all these training planes, see? Sonny Tufts is walking along, and he's talking to his friend, who is Robert Preston. And they're both air cadets. I'm sitting there watching that. And it's on Veterans Day. I'm watching this scene. And then, without any warning, a little thing ticked over in my mind that said, yeah, the real stories of what scares GIs are never told in the movies. Never. You know, they always show these guys storming a pillbox. You know, they're charging up there, and the young second lieutenant is Van Johnson. And you know that Van Johnson came into this company, and he knew nobody. And everybody hated him. But you knew that before it was over, they were going to love him. And you knew that Sidney Poitier was going to save James Whitmore, who's the Southern Sergeant. You knew it, you know. And these are classic movies, see. Well, here's the way it really works. One day, it's the Army has been forever now. I mean, but forever. When you're in the Army over a year and a half, at that point, at about 18 months, something flops over in your mind, and all your past is erased. It's gone. There's nothing left. In fact, I'm always amused when I see these movies that show these guys they're in a foxhole, see? And one is talking to another one, and he says, Manny, would you like to see the pictures of my girl? Oh, look at that. Not once Not once in 3 years in the Army did anybody dare at Company K to show the pictures of whoever he was running away from. Oh, yeah, everybody at Company K had something else going, you know, after 3 years, you know. And all that stuff in the background was gone. And there was a nuttiness happened out there. How many of you guys remember?

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0: These top stories in the news at this hour. Senate approves bill to cut nearly 1.5 million persons out of the food stamp program. Secretary Kissinger defends his policy of East-West detente. Legally dead Long Island man, very much alive, and in the custody of Ohio cops. This is Lester Smith reporting. Next news as it happens, next scheduled news at 11 o'clock, over WOR Radio 710, The Talk of New York.
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That makes you really think. 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

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Come on. Come on, I feel the need to have my sinuses cleaned up. Let's hear it. Blow it out. For truth and liberty and mankind. For all of suffering humanity. Blow it, blow it, blow it! I say blow it! Oh, man, you're doing it! I can hear it. It's happening! You're doing it, man! You're saying it! You're saying it! Come on, come on! Here you go! You'll do it! You'll do it! I know it! Come on, I'm behind you! Once more, let's go! Atta boy! Oh, that was good. That starts us off right, don't it, huh? I'm forever blowing bubbles, pretty bubbles in the air. La-da-da-dee-dee-dee-dee-dee-dee. You know, there used to be an old theory that your whole life was formed by something that frightened your mother before you were born. Did you ever hear that expression? Well, it is true. You know, I it's very discouraging to find out it's true. Very, very discouraging. Here, just a couple of weeks ago, see, I'm on the telephone, and I'm talking through Ma Bell's tremendous system, all the way back to the great, vast, inverted bowl of midnight called the Midwest. And I got my mother on the other end of the line. See, and I said, Ma, how are you? Oh, okay. Is everything all right out there? Yes. Do you ever have a vague feeling that anybody you have, any relative that you ever talk to on the phone, is veiling something? They're not quite telling you the whole truth. I mean, they just imply this, especially if it's a mother you're talking to. Because all mothers feel vaguely cheated that you're no longer this little tiny tot sitting there eating oatmeal. Well, yeah.

You know the old expression that kittens are really cute, but cats are another ballgame. You heard it, right? Well, that's true of kids. I mean, kids are really cute. But it's these, clunky people you find walking up and down 6th Avenue spitting on your shoes. Each one of them was a cute, cuddly little baby at one time, you know, sitting there saying things like goo goo, you know, da-da, and eating cream of wheat and all that sort of thing. And now, what do you got? A bunch of mean-looking people walking around bopping each other, you know, shoving each other out of the way. You learn all about that if you've ever tried to get on a bus at the certain point in the rush hour in Manhattan. I mean, little old ladies who look like Mary Worth out of the comics will knock you right down to your knees, you know, tromp on you, wearing track shoes. You can't figure out. And everybody in the world was once a little kitten. Everybody. Now, I said to my mother, I said, Mom, I said, you're not telling me the truth. It just doesn't sound like it. What do you mean? I said, is everything all right? Yes. That slight hesitation. I said, come on, Ma, what is it? Well, you haven't written, you know. Oh, come on, Ma, for crying out loud. I'm on the phone, you know. I haven't written. I'm talking to you. Isn't that better than writing, Ma? I suppose so. Mom, here, I'm talking to you. Say something. All right. I'm talking now. You want me to sit down on the phone and start typing a letter so you can hear the typewriter going? Is that what you want? What? Don't be silly. All right, Mother, I will not be silly. It's good to talk to you, Ma. You know, have you ever, in your own head, you know, you turn off, you say, well, I'm going to talk about pleasant things. Gee, it's really nice out here, Ma. We're having wonderful weather out here. You know, it's 55 degrees, the sun is shining, and it's really nice. How's it out there? The roof of the garage blew off. Oh, jeez. Well, that's nice, Ma. You needed a new roof all along, right? Saves all the problem, you know, having some come and take it off and all that stuff. Yes, but it's been raining, you know, for 3 weeks here. Well, Ma, you don't go out anyway. You stay in the house. What difference does it make? All my irises are dead. Oh. Okay, Ma. Well, gee, you know, Mom, how's Aunt Min? Same. Her knee's bothering her. Oh. Okay, Mom. Well, gee, it's good to talk to you, Mom. I'm feeling good. I'm really feeling good. And then she implies that you're lying to her. Oh? You'll say, yes, I'm really feeling good, Mom. I'm feeling good. Have you ever, just because of sheer nervousness, and you're telling somebody you're feeling good, all of a sudden you're hit with a fit of coughing? Excuse me, Mom. Brack. Oh, feeling good. Well, I'll tell you this. If you don't go see a doctor, I'm going to come out there myself and see that you do. But, Ma, I'm feeling fine. I'm feeling really good, Ma.

0: That's very nice. That's enough. Don't give him too much there. That's it. Easy, Ron. You want to leave him. Demanding more. You want to leave with their tongues hanging out, you know. Yelling and hollering, oh, God, more, more, more. Just remember, leaking faucets gather no acorns, buddy. And nevertheless, in the middle of all this, involved discussion with this telephone call home, I just happened to, bring that up. I said, hey, Ma, trying to make conversation. I said, Mom, you remember when I used to say that your whole life was changed, if you're a person, and I presume most of us are, And she always says, oh, you're so funny. I said, well, Ma, come on, I'm not trying to be funny. If your mother was frightened by something before you were born, your whole future, your whole way of being, your whole personality has changed from that day on. The person, the kid, see? Not the mother, the kid. She said, yes. So, well, Ma, what, did anything frighten you before I was born, Well, I hadn't thought of that for a long time. I said, well, Ma, I'm just curious. Have you ever asked your mother something like that? I said, Mom, really serious. Tell me, did anything frighten you before I was born? Well, now that you mention it, yes. I said, you mean you can remember what it was? Oh, yes, of course. I said, well, Mom, would you mind telling me what it was? Oh, it's very stupid. I said, what was it? Something stupid frightened you? She says, yes, it was a soldering iron. Boing. My mother was frightened by a soldering iron. By a soldering iron. It was like somebody had just raised a curtain and the light came in. Bum, ba-dum, bum. Yeah, you know what they call, there's a term in psychology called the aha experience. And you know what is it, the aha experience? Well, it's just what it sounds like, this is supposed to come to people in the middle of an analysis. See, they're laying there on the old couch, there on the old castro, and their feet are sticking out there, and Dr. Guberman is walking around, stroking his beard with his little clipboard, and he's asking you questions. He says, Vert, would you please tell me now, in the last session we was having, you was telling me about how you was climbing on that fence, and you was talking to all them kids, and had this terrible thing, and you could not come to tell me what it was. Now tell me what. And you say, gee, Dr. Guberman, golly, I can't get my head back into those, I have to get back in the mood. Let's see, I was climbing a fence, and there was this big fat kid, and, oh, God, yes! At that point, of course, he squirts you with the fire extinguisher, and runs out and gets water and pours it on your head.
1: And you've had an aha experience. Now, what happened on the fence? Well, I had no idea what happened on the fence. That's your own aha experience, you see. That's between the patient and the doctor. And I am not going to interrupt that very precious and...
0: very, very solemn vow that the doctor has sworn never to reveal what his patient tells him in the cloistered circle. So I'm not going to say anything about it. However, I will tell you, though, that the aha experience is a continual one that keeps popping. You get smaller ahas than bigger ones. Now, sometimes you have a really big one, and at that point, it can destroy you. I mean, it's like walking down the street. A lot of guys, it's like Archie Bunker. Now, Archie. You've seen Archie. Archie walks around, and Archie is perfectly sure that everything that he thinks is absolutely correct and right. And any right-thinking person would understand that. You agree? This is Archie's whole thrust. How many times have you heard him say, all right, meathead, come on, stupid, any dumb guy can... all right, he never has any problem, believing firmly. In fact, he doesn't have any problem at all in that respect. He does believe firmly that any right person would think the way he thinks. Well, now... it would be very discouraging. In fact, more than discouraging, it would be destroying for Archie to walk down a street one day. The sun is just right. The cabs are going by. And, you know, all day long, he's talking about what he calls, dingbats. So he's walking around saying, "Oh, that dingbats," you know. And he sees a bunch of people demonstrating. He says, "Look at the dingbats." All right. Then he walks down the street a ways, you know, and he sees a bunch of other people. You know, they're carrying a sign. "Oh, dingbats, everybody look." And then all of a sudden, without any warning, as he's about to step off a curb, who knows how you get an aha experience. Maybe a cab comes too close to him, or somebody throws an egg or something, and he gets, you know, gets winged. All of a sudden, in the middle of all that, he's yelling about dingbats. Suddenly, something hits him and says, "You are a dingbat!" He has said it to himself. He is the ultimate dingbat. Which reminds me, this is WOR, New York. No connection. Oh, no. No, no, not at all. No connection. Oh, no. And thus ends Madison Avenue on Parade. It's like a giant artillery barrage. There's no place to hide, friends. No place to hide when they got you zeroed in. Boom. Well, as I said earlier here in this epic 3 or 4 weeks ago, back when he was doing that show there, it seems... No, I'll tell you one thing about... You know, time is relative. It really is. You've heard this so many times, you know. In fact, the other day in the New York Times crossword puzzle, they had a word defined. It says the fourth dimension, four-letter word. Well, most people think it's a rock group, you know. Actually, it's the fifth dimension that's a rock group. What's the fourth dimension? Well, the fourth dimension is time. And we're swimming in a sea of it. Now, time is not consistent, though. That's the problem with it. It's the one... It's the one dimension that is not consistent. In short, time has shallows. If you can imagine time as a sea, it has shallows and it has depths. And what is a shallow? Well, all right. Have you ever noticed that when something really great is happening, it seems to go by in like a millisecond? Have you noticed that when you arrive at this fantastic resort for your vacation, and you got 2 weeks, it seems like just as you're taking your socks out of your bag, you are putting your dirty socks back in the bag. Incredible. Well, that's because you're in the shallow water of time in that vast lake, and it goes by so damn fast, you can't even see it happening. Now, on the other hand, when you're in the depths of time, when the water's really deep, it goes on infinitely. In fact, 10 minutes can last forever. For example, you're sitting in a dentist chair, right? And he comes boring down at you with that bit. See, he says, "This'll just take a couple of minutes," and the smoke starts coming out of your ears. It seems to go on forever. And you can't believe it, you know. Here's this guy looming over you with the lights and all that going, and the thing keeps going, "Ee!" More smoke comes out of your ears. "Wee!" And he says, "Hold on a minute." And he reaches over and he takes about 10 of those nut picks. And you know, he's pulling the main nerve right out of your brain. And you know, he says, "You know, we can't really get at this with the Novocaine. It's going to hurt a little bit." You know, it goes all the way down to your shoes. And the whole thing, finally, when you're released from the chair and you're bathed in sweat and you're shaking, have you ever felt a great sense of gratitude for the dentist for letting you off? You know, you want to cling to his knees and say, "Oh, thank you. I'm glad you let me out again." Well, you can't believe it. You look at your watch. You have been in the chair for 7.5 minutes. And they're running the next victim in, kicking and screaming, clinging to the doors as they bring him in chains. Well, that's correct. Yeah, he's clawing at the, you know, his thumbnail is already gone because he's clinging to the wallpaper. Well, all right. Again, it's a time business. See, time is like a vast sea with shallows and with depths. And when you're a kid, of course, going to school, 4 years, for example, in high school seems to stretch on forever. Now, for any of you who graduated from high school, you notice I don't say all of you. I said, for any of you who graduated from high school, you look back on it and it seemed to go by. You can't even remember hardly. It went by maybe 8, 9 milliseconds. Bump, ba-dum, bump. Well, you're in the midst of the depths of the vast, enormous ocean, the abyss. You're in the abyss, the deeps at that point. Now, why I brought this up is, you know, it's really, speaking of time, time does move, you know, really. And we have been getting all kinds of letters, and this is by way of a small, brief announcement in lieu of letters. We've been getting letters and phone calls and stuff here about when we are going to appear in the next couple of weeks locally here, various benefit shows and so on I do. Well, the Princeton show this year, which I do every year at Princeton to benefit WPRB, the radio station there, will be the 4th of June. At 9 p.m. in Alexander Hall. That's Princeton this year, is the 4th of June at 9 p.m. So call the radio station there, WPRB, and they can give you information on how to get your tickets and so on. Now, the next show that I'm going to be doing, I'll be doing a show at Rutgers, and that's the 15th of April. Very quickly, I haven't been to Rutgers in a long time. Rutgers over in New Brunswick, you know? Boy, that's... Since the time when I last played Rutgers, they had their basketball team was strictly in the Little League. Oh, this year, man, they were all right. Mean, you know, I was torn. I must say, I was torn in my loyalties there, because you know I went to Indiana. Yes, and I should be for Indiana. And on one hand, I was, you know, after all, it was Indiana. But on the other hand, Rutgers. I guess it's terrible to admit you're getting to be a turncoat, but I didn't know which one to yell for. But that was a hell of a what a game, you know. In fact, that all the way to the end there, that NCAA tournament. But anyway, Rutgers did real good this year. One defeat, right? Two defeats. Yeah, that's right. The last game, that's correct. But they went all through the season. But Rutgers, New Brunswick, will be there Thursday the 15th at 8:30 at the Ledge. And if you'd like to call them about tickets, it's area code 201, and the number, I'll give it only once, 932-7426. I told you once. You blew it already. All right, I'll give it again. It's 932-7426. That's New Jersey area, right? You know, it's funny, though, when you talk about... you know, basketball. I don't know why I'm on the subject of basketball, but basketball has to be one of the most exciting spectator sports there is. I mean, have you ever really gotten into that? And I mean, there's very few things more exciting than a last-minute drive by a basketball club that's down 8 points with 4 minutes to go, and they suddenly get hot. And the other team gets panicky. You know, suddenly these guys are hitting from the outside. You know, some guy that hasn't been able to even keep the ball from hitting his own shoes. You know, when he's dribbling out there, all of a sudden turns into an incredible maniac, and he starts hitting these fallaway flip shots. You know, he's falling out of bounds and whap! That really is one of the worst things that can happen to your morale if you're playing on the other club. There's no way to stop some of those shots. Do you agree? And that's an almost perfect game, I think, basketball. If you really love action, and of course, maybe some of you don't know. You know, there's a myth around here, and I must say, a lot of the New York writers, Larry Merchant and so on, they love to think that New York, that this is a New York street game. They keep talking about basketball as a New York street game. But actually, and it may be in one way, but let me tell you something else. A lot of you people probably have not seen Indiana farmyard games. Now, see, this is something you don't get out of here. You don't realize that there are many schools out throughout Indiana and Iowa, particularly Indiana and Illinois, too. But Indiana is the major hotbed of basketball out there. And... for many of the same reasons, you know, the reason the kid plays street basketball here is it doesn't take any space. You don't have to have, you don't even need two teams. All you need is another kid. I mean, one-on-one basketball, you could even play yourself. I mean, it's great to, you know, dribble around out there and practice hook shots. And I have done it for hours. It's just hours. You just dribble around, you flip those hook shots, you know. And every kid I knew when I was a kid, if he had any kind of a backyard at all, had a bounding board up on the garage or on a tree somewhere right next to the house. And what you do is you go down to... In fact, one of our projects in shop was to build a bounding board. You know, you go home and you build this thing, you put it up in the backyard. And the bounding board was behind our house until the day I left to go to the Army. And incidentally, I remember one time coming home from the Army on a three-day pass, and it's winter time, and, you know, it's snow out there. And I came home, and there was nobody else around. I was the only guy, you know, all the other guys were in the Army and that. And I came home. What do you think I did? In the middle of the winter, I went out there wearing my GI shoes, and in the snow and in the ice out there, I was shooting free shots. I went out in the back. Now this kind of madness is what makes basketball. Now, when you drive throughout Indiana, for example, if you go down to southern Indiana, particularly southern Indiana, and you drive along U.S. 41, one of the big cross-state highways that go all the way down through the state, and you go past, you know, it seems like millions of miles of nothing but cold cornfields in the wintertime. And then along comes the house. You see the house, see, of this farm. And there's the house, and you see a couple of barns and so on. Invariably, you will see behind the house and behind the barn, you'll see that bounding board. Now, why do the farmers play it? Well, because, like city kids, it's hard to raise a team. You know, you can't get the 11 kids on each side like to play football. And so two or three farm kids will be back there in the backyard playing basketball. Have you ever, you know that one of the major sports has not yet hit the East, and it's been a major sport throughout the Midwest, particularly Iowa, for the past, as long as I can remember, has been girl basketball. Oh, I mean, they'll draw 15,000 wild screaming fans. And these girls will really play wild basketball. And in some schools, it's gotten to the point now where some of the girls' teams that play are so good that the boys' team is just like a little extracurricular activity. You know, they just sort of fool around. But I want to tell you, one of the most dramatic things that I ever saw happen in the world of sports, you know, every year Indiana has it's an absolute unparalleled state tournament. Now, you may not know about it here because everything in the East is done by sections and so on, and it's kind of muted, and you just see a little bit in the back of a newspaper. But in Indiana, beginning about this time of the year, it's just about now beginning, you know, just it coincides really with the playoffs, the ABA or the NFL or the NBA playoff. About this time of the year, the state, listen for a minute, the state is divided into things called sectionals. Now, there's hundreds of sectionals. And every school that is in the Indiana High School Basketball or High School Athletic Association is in this sectional. Now, no matter what size you are, you may be a high school with like 200 kids, or you may also be a high school with, say, 4,000. You're in this sectional. Well, you can see, obviously, that a high school that has only 200 kids is in real bad trouble when they're playing some big industrial high school from, say, up northern Indiana where the average height of the freshman class is 6'9". You know, and there are over 700 guys come out for basketball. And that's actually the truth. So what happens is this. They have, over a weekend, they have this giant, all over the state at the same time, sectional tournament. It begins on, say, Friday. And it's all done by draw. You just don't know who you're going to draw. And if you're from this big high school, you may draw this little tiny school, see, as your first game. Of course, they wipe them out. But that doesn't matter. The whole school comes to the sectional. See, it's the beginning. See, and it's just a wild scene. And they'll play three games in a day in this gym. See, so here, and it's huge. There may be 15,000 people, screaming fans. Well, by the end of that first weekend, obviously every sectional has one winner that has, you know, won. And all the other teams are eliminated. That's the end of their season. Well, then it's beginning to build up. See, if your school has won the sectional, you know, that's pretty wild. Then the whole week goes by, and the next thing, they play the regional. Now, the state is divided up into 16 regions. You got it? No, it's 32 regions. That's it. 32 regions. Now, you're playing schools now that are from way far off comparatively. Schools you never even hear much about except during regional. And there are teams that have lethal reputations. And suddenly you're playing them. See, up to this point, you've been playing old friendly schools, you know. Suddenly, in comes the Frankfurt Hot Dogs. They get great names. The LaPorte Slicers. And you know, the Frankfurt Hot Dogs, when they used to play, they'd come and they'd play in our gym, the Frankfurt Hot Dogs would have these great-looking jerseys with a great big hot dog on the front. The Frankfurt Hot Dogs, the LaPorte Slicers. How about the Horace Mann Blue Devils? And these teams would come in, they'd come into town. How about this one, the Whiting Oilers? They come from right in the middle of all the oil refining district. The
1: Roosevelt Rough Riders
0: would come in. And so after that, this weekend is unbelievable. They broadcast it on television all over the place, and they fantastic regional. And finally, after the weekend, there are 32 regional winners. Now, if your school has gone that far, you're out of your bird. You've won maybe 8 or 9 consecutive ball games. You know, remember that. Well, the next week after that comes the semifinals, and this is really dramatic. This is the real bippy. By this time, it costs you like, if you can get a ticket is worth like maybe $20 just to see one game, you know, if you can get in. And so the battle is tremendous. After this battle, the semifinals are broadcast all over, and then you hear about these really lethal teams downstate that win. For example, Indianapolis South has always taken their sectional, their regional. And there are just, at that point, 8 teams left. 8. You got it? And the state is just going crazy. And on that last weekend, the finals are played in the field house, this tremendous field house in Indianapolis. And it's a tremendous field. It's bigger than Madison Square Garden. It seats maybe 25, 30,000 people. And no way you can get a ticket to this. Getting a ticket to the state finals in Indiana is like getting a ticket for life to all the World Series games in the future. I mean, it ain't going to happen. Well, all the big used car dealers are down there, you know, all the Buick dealers and all the high rollers are down there. The kids, no way, you know, but the excitement is incredible. Well, of course, by the end of that weekend, that last final game is just unbelievable. And most of the players that played on that Indiana NCAA team that won this year went through that thing when they were in high school. That is a pressure cooker you wouldn't believe. And incidentally, I'll never forget the time when I was a kid, a school came from southern Indiana, believe it or not, had 27 pupils in the school. And they won the state championship. It's one of the great, and you know how they did it? They did it with the most fantastic slow break you ever saw in your life. These guys would work the ball for 10 minutes before taking a shot, and they never missed. They only took a shot when it was open, man, and defense, you couldn't believe. They were winning games like 27-26. You know, they were playing some team that was averaging 95 points a game. All of a sudden, they came up against this team. Threw their whole game off, and it's a historic moment in Indiana. I mean, talk about your miracle Braves. And the Dodgers that won the pennant in the last swing, or the Giants, or whoever it was, with Billy Thompson's homer. Wow. You didn't know this about Indiana, did you? That's the yearly madness, and right now they're entering it. And all over the state, kids are sleeping in restless beds.

I'm standing there by the kitchen table, see? And I had been working on a salami sandwich for maybe 15 minutes. When I get an idea, I look over at my mother, who is leaning over the sink, wearing her rump-sprung orange chenille bathrobe, working that Brillo pad back and forth like the experienced hand she was. Occasionally, you could hear the sound of the sink. And that was it. This went on, maybe it was silence, and the silence that one lives in, of course, we all live in a certain kind of frame. Your frame is very, very much different from the frame of the guy who lives in the next apartment. In fact, if you walk into an apartment and you are attuned to these frames, you walk into a house, there is even a kind of aroma that exists in a person's home that is different from the aroma that exists in yours. You go into someone's home, and there is a smell. You just know it's them. It's their house. It smells the way their houses always smell, their apartments, no matter where they move. They move four blocks away, and they set in and put up the things and put the rugs down and the flower pots on the windowsills, and somehow, magically, almost instantaneously, it smells just like the other place they lived in. You know, it just happened to me not more than a month or two ago. I'm very, very attuned to this. I don't know why. I don't know whether other people are as attuned to smells in people's houses. I don't know. I never hear it talked about. But this friend of mine has this apartment, and it has a certain kind of smell. It's all just a kind of an identifying aroma. Now, you know what I'm talking about. You know this is true. The houses are clean, everything else, and they don't get the wrong idea. It is a certain kind of smell. Well, moved into a new apartment. And I went to this apartment, and by George, I get to this, it hasn't been in that apartment 12 hours. I'm thinking that on the way up, you know, up the elevator there, I'm thinking, I wonder, I'm just going to make a test here, see whether or not there's a... I walk, open the door, there it is. I'm home. It's uncanny. So I'm standing there, and I'm knocking down that salami. Of course, I'd like to point out what these smells are composed of. They're composed of millions of things, you see, very, very individual things. Like, for example, to show you how the difference in the smell, say, for example, apartment A... is composed of salami eaters. Compartment B is composed of salami eaters. But compartment A likes hard salami. Compartment B likes soft salami. Already you got two aromas right there. I mean, just like that. One crowd wears tennis shoes. The other crowd has fielder's mitts. Already you got two different... See, and it's the way they mix. Now, it is rare that a fielder glove crew mixes well. I mean, usually this is a hard salami group. Now, the smells are... And the smell of the leather and the smell of the hard salami and the smell of the goldfish bowl. Now, you see, some have goldfish, others don't. So each... it's composed. You see, each has such an individual aroma because the overall aroma is what we're speaking of. It's composed of a million little parts. Like one of these sweaters, you know, where the sweaters are made up of thousands of little threads of different colors, and they're never really quite the same. What was that stuff they used to call it? Waste. Guys used to wipe off cylinder heads with it. It's absorbed grease. Yeah, what did they call it? Waste. Cotton waste, that's all. Now, cotton waste is composed of waste cotton that comes from the mills. Well, it has all kinds of colors and patterns and everything else, and you never know what kind of waste you're going to get. There might be waste that's predominantly blue. And there's a waste that's predominantly green or predominantly yellow or white or any other color you can imagine. But they're never really ever the same because of the mixture. It's a kind of a strange pastiche. And so that's the way with the smells in the houses. And you know, you never can smell your own house. Are you aware of that? You really can't. You can only smell everybody else's house. Now, the only time you can smell your own house is when it doesn't smell like it normally smells. Cabbage. What's a cabbage? Well, that's not normal, you see, so you're aware of that. But during the normal living in your house, you really are not aware of the smell in your house.
For example, I have no idea how any of the houses I have lived in, how they smelled. I'm sure that you don't have any idea how... Have you ever thought about that? Interestingly enough, some of the smells in the houses that you go to are vaguely unpleasant. Others are very pleasant. And it really is no reflection on the people involved. And this, of course, this is what I think is a reflection of whether or not you have the kind of senses that are really sensitive to the things around you. I think that we have senses that hardly any of us have ever really tapped, and I'm not speaking of the metaphysical idea either. I'm just talking about physical senses. Hardly anybody even knows how things feel, for example. I mean, really how they feel, you know? You take a hold of a book and you feel it. You just move your hands back and forth across there, and you can feel that. You can feel that grain in the cover, and you move it over the... Yes, feel those pages there, and you feel... Feeling things is a good sensation, really, you know? There, look at that sugar. My George, look at that feel. You spend all of your life just feeling things. Sometimes you get shot in the head if you do it too often. But, you know, you can really, you know. Of course, it depends on discretion. Is all. We assume you're a discreet individual. And George. But I'm standing there by the kitchen. I know I'm beginning to wonder what kind of a smell did our house have. I can't think of it now. I know that there was one kid. Interestingly enough, there was one kid I remember whose house I hated to go to when I was about 8 or 9 years old because it had an unpleasant aroma about it, an unpleasant smell. And they were very, very, very clean people, you know. I mean, there's nothing like that. Very clean. But the mixture of all the things together in that house, the fielder's mitts and the flexible flyers and the rugs and the dust and the bricks and the wall, everything, the mixture came out bad. I don't know what it was. And it was a vaguely, just a faintly dead smell, I can recall. Just faintly dead. As though something had died there centuries ago. And it was a kind of... I didn't even know what a crypt was then, but I did sense that this was not pleasant, and somehow it was a thing to be run away from. And so as a kid, I didn't want to go there, and I'll never forget the awful thing that happened one time as a result of that. I mean, I shouldn't tell you this, but it was an awful situation that arose once, and it was a very embarrassing thing. I was at the house there, and my mother says, "Why don't you go over and play with so-and-so?" And I said, I don't want to go over there. She says, "Well, now, look, I've got to do this. I don't want you around the house. It is raining out. Why don't you let me call his mother? You can go over and play with him down in their basement. I want to get rid of you because I've got this stuff to do, and I can't have you around the house." And she was saying this with another neighbor there. Well, I'm just a kid. By the way, this is one of the family legends. You know how families all have a legend, various things that happen. You know these family legends, these stories of things that happened the time somebody went to the World's Fair and did this. Like we had an uncle who went to the famous uncle who went to Riverview Park one time. Riverview Park is in Chicago. Went to Riverview Park the third day. He became very famous briefly in the Chicago Tribune and the Chicago Herald Examiner for this. He went to Riverview Park, and Riverview Park has a... It's just like Coney Island is what Riverview is, actually, in Chicago. And they had, among other things, a big ride that was one of these parachute rides, you know, where they drop you on a parachute, and it was the first one in America that was like that. It was a big deal. Oh, fantastic thing. Well, he went to Riverview Park. They pulled him to the top of the thing. He's all up there by himself doing a solo. And by the way, there were assembled aunts, cousins, everyone. I was not at present at this affair. This is only family legend. You don't have to be present, you know, at the Fox and the Grapes affair to know about it. I mean, you know what the Fox and the Grapes were, Aesop. I mean, you know this is a legend. You don't have to be there. You know what the story is. You know what the story is, of course, of Cinderella. You didn't have to be there. So I knew what happened. It was just famous in our family. There were cousins and everybody there. And he wanted to go on the parachute ride. Everyone said, no, they wouldn't get me up there with a 10-foot pole. Kid, 10-foot pole, getting my family up on the ride there. I wouldn't go up there with a 10-foot pole. They couldn't pay me to get on that ride, they're all saying. And his wife, who was a very Gladys, someday asked me about this uncle. I'll tell you about this one. He was very rarely seen, but, and this might give you a reason why he never came around. Gladys was a loudmouth, and Gladys said, "Look, why do you have to insist on holding all of us up? You're holding all of us up. Now, you know the kids are hungry. Why don't you wait and go on that ride this afternoon?
He says, well, we're right here. I might as well go on the ride. Look how quick. They go up and they come down. That's all. All I want to do is go on the ride. This is a famous story. So Gladys, the loudmouth, says, okay, we'll wait. And all the kids are standing around, all the assembled aunts and a couple of uncles who felt rotten, you know, the beer and everything. They were feeling crummy. And so he goes on the ride. Up he goes. And this thing is wild. I don't know whether you've ever ridden on the thing, but you're really up in the air there, you know. You're really up. So they hoist him to the top of the thing. Well, I've ridden on this thing a couple of times, and I'll tell you briefly what it does. You're sitting on what is like a swing. It's actually like a swing in the park, you know. It's really not a chair or a seat or anything. It's just like a board across there with a little thing in the back so that you don't fall over backwards. That's about all. Your feet hang out. That's all. Just hang down there. And there's a little safety belt, and you hang on to the sides. Just big, heavy iron things. You hang on the side. Up you go. And as soon as you hit the top, it has a trigger, a release. And it releases with a jerk. Gets up there, and it goes... And then you drop for about 6 feet. Just absolutely drop. Free fall. And then the parachute catches it. It's got a big hole at the top to let the air out. And it comes down guided by about six different long metal rods so that you don't go flying out over the lake or anything like that, you know. I mean, not that you wouldn't want to. That would be the greatest thing that could happen, but they never let any real fun happen in this world. Let me tell you about the time we got into this. I'll tell you sometime about a parachute. That's a wild experience. But one time I'm in an airplane, and I just have to briefly interpose this. You get this wild sensation sometimes that you're reliving your life. You really do, but you never get it when you think you're going to die. It just never works that way. I'm sitting in this airplane. This was during the war. And something went wrong. All kinds of confusion. And now, when you got on these airplanes, they would just give you this parachute automatically. You'd wear the parachute. It's just like your canteen. You know, you never think about it. And you put the thing on and snap it. And all of a sudden, through the intercom, the guy says, prepare to abandon ship. And I'm sitting on this parachute, prepare to abandon ship. He says, prepare to abandon ship. We're having trouble in number two engine on the starboard side. And I look out, and it's going, and the smoke is popping up. Oh, what do I, where's the life saver? Where do I hold on? And everybody is doing it. You know, they get up, and they stand up there like that. They're pulling the straps and all that. Boy. All of a sudden, I'm in a cold sweat. You know, it's like this crazy ride. You know, it's no fun now. And I look down, and there's nothing but water and a few little things down there. We're 8 miles up in the air and all that, and the clouds, and it's raining. And the guy says, prepare to abandon ship. We're having trouble with engine number two on the starboard side. We are expecting fire momentarily. You will proceed to evacuate the ship upon the countdown, which will be given to you by the crew chief. We want you to follow rotation strictly as to rank. We want you to stay as closely together as you can, gentlemen. Good luck. You don't want to hear the rest of the story. It didn't wind up or end up anything nearly as good as if it had been Van Johnson. I could tell you it was a fiasco from the very beginning, right away. First of all, the guy started to complain. This you never hear. What do you mean? You're not going to get me to jump out, Jack. You can't ride and drive this rotten thing. You shouldn't be up there in front. It's what they made you a captain for, wise guy. And they're all panicking. The whole army fell apart. Jack should know about this. I mean, the whole chain of command. And the next thing I know, the guy is on the intercom. He's apologizing to us. So, well, I'm sorry. It's getting on fire out there. It's not me that's doing it. And I'm going to stay with it. I'm sitting right here, Dad. And the guys are sitting. One guy starts to eat a candy bar. We're sitting. You don't want to hear the rest of this. Luckily, the fire went out. I'll tell you, it was a very embarrassing moment when 20 minutes later we landed at this field and all of us got out. And this guy got out of the front who had been hollering in the intercom that we're about to abandon ship. Everyone looked at him very, you know, this terrible. What were you trying to get us to do? What were you panicking about there? Oh, speaking of panics, this is WOR-AM at FM New York. And we will be here until midnight. Oh, boy. You want to hear about my uncle on the parachute? Well, I'll tell you what happened. Remember, Aunt Gladys had said, you are going to hold us up. Why don't you just do it after we eat? The kids are crying. It's time to eat. And he says, no, I want to do it now. Man has to take a stand somewhere. So up he goes. And when you get to the top of this thing, it goes, it makes a sort of, and then it drops. Well,
Everybody stands there, you see, and there are two parachutes that go up simultaneously. These things work in tandem, like, you see. One is going up and the other one's coming down. So up it goes. By the way, this is Uncle Bob. You never heard me mention him. I'll tell you about him. He was from Algonquin, Illinois. That's why I never mentioned him. He was from the country. That's another world, the country. So up goes, he's always in the country. So yeah, he had a summer cottage, and I'll tell you why he stayed away from us. Any relative who has a summer cottage is dead. All the other relatives are like locusts, believe me. Because what they used to do, about every 3 months during the summer, the whole family, Uncle Charles would be on the phone, he's calling everybody, we're all going to go out and surprise Bob. Yeah, he was never surprised. He was expecting at any moment. You know, it's like death. You're never really surprised when it comes. You secretly suspect it's going to happen any time. Well, anyway, Bob goes up to the top of this thing. It's family legend. Might as well tell you. It's in the book. You know, we have a book. So it gets to the top. And up like that. It starts to go down. Stuck. Well, Gladys started to holler. Come on down, will you? The kids are hungry. Well, there is poor old Bob up there, 490 feet in the air. And, you know, you can hear sounds very clearly when you're high up like that. And I'll tell you, you know, you get up to the top of the Empire State Building, you can hear people arguing down on 34th Street, you know. You can. And so there was Gladys hollering, come on down, will ya? Well, poor old Bob starts to argue. It was the greatest long-distance argument that was ever held in Chicago. He says, shut up, I can't get down. What do you want me to do, jump? She said, well, you want her to get up there, you idiot! Well, see, this is the way they acted at home. This was another thing. This is probably why they lived in the country. Had a lot of trouble with leases and everything, so they lived like this at home. And nobody really thought much about it in the family, but it was wild on a Saturday afternoon at Riverview Park to be witness to a gigantic family argument. It was a fantastic family argument. All the families walking around, they're out of their minds, you know. They want to get out. They want to burrow into the concrete, swim across a river or something, pretend like they're a caterpillar or anything, you know. And Gladys really figured she had this guy pinned this time. Look at him. Anyone can see what a fool. Look at that clown. He's hanging up there in the air there. Come on down. Well, the next thing we knew, the fire department came. The police came, helicopters came, everything. And Bob is up there. Gladys never stopped for a minute. They're trying to fish him down with a net, you know, and they're poking at him with sticks. And it got into the paper, and you know, interestingly enough, it said, here was the picture. This was the wildest picture I ever saw in my life. It was in the Chicago Herald American. It was taken from the ground. You could see the parachute ride way up there, and you could see Bob hanging up there, just a parachute up there. And then they had an inset. It said, grieving wife, shown on ground. And her face was all contorted, but they didn't write what she said. You idiot! For God's sake, get down! And that's all. And a grieving wife. Oh, let me tell you. That poor clown, he never outlived. As far as I know, they're still yelling about that in Algonquin, Illinois. They're still alive. They're still screaming. About that very thing. 3.5 hours later, they got him down. The kids are crying. They've been eating the little stuff you can buy out on the street, you know, in the Riverview Park, little cotton candy, and they're sick, and they're hollering, and they're taking... And what made Gladys mad was they were taking pictures of this fool. Yes, and they were, you know, they were asking him, is he all right? And they were feeling him all over, and they were giving him drinks. All the guys at Riverview were very worried they were going to get sued, you know. So they're running him around, and they're giving him brandy and artificial respiration or perspiration or something. They're pumping his arms. Oh, boy. Let me tell you, riding home in the Buick was pure hell that night. Oh, have you ever sat in the back seat of a car when a family argument's going on? And it just, it's going higher and higher, higher and higher, it's higher. Speaking of family, we must have something here. We've got plenty of family arguments for you here.

0: Man, they're like from in front.
1: Ooh. I wish we could cut that guy out that comes on at the end of that thing. Oh, yeah. Oh, yes. We have with us tonight Alba, instant, non-fat, dry milk. And if you are watching the calories... Hey, has it ever occurred to you that... have you ever wondered how much all of the people in the United States weigh altogether? I mean, really, that's... How much people lard there is in the good old United States? That's very interesting because we are a very overweight nation. You know, we live pretty high off the hog, and I just wonder how much lard there is that is being held up by the North American continent. I mean, just in the total, it would be an interesting figure to know. I really would like to know that. And if you're watching your weight, we would like to suggest that you try Alba Instant Non-Fat Dry Milk. And then, you see, just a little bit. And have you ever worried where the fat goes when people lose weight? You know, we have it on good authority that, according to the great physicists of all time, that you cannot ever destroy matter. You can only change its form, you know. You're aware of that. Where does the lard go when you lose weight? I mean, now, let's say if Americans next year lose 1.5 billion pounds, where does it go? Do they ship it to Russia? Or do they ship it to Cuba, you know, for, you know, running factories or something like that? The tallow mills? Well, we have with us Alba Instant Non-Fat Dry Milk. And if you are looking for to lose some weight, we would like to suggest that you try Alba. This is a dry fat instant milk, which is way down in calories. And it tastes, really, it tastes like milk, which is all you can ask of milk, actually. And it's Alba. And if you can't find it, if you have trouble finding it in your store, which many people seem to have, just drop us a note here at WOR. Just say, I can't find Alba. The clown doesn't handle it. And give us his name, and we'll send the goon squad out. Boy, there'll be more guys getting hit on the head in the back, back there by the parking, you know, shoving around. Oh, it's terrible. You should know who's behind this outfit. And don't fool around with Alba. Frankie Knuckles Alba. Don't mess around with him. Sorry, Bob. You know, it's funny. I still can't ever think of Alba without thinking of these ridiculous puns. It just bothers me. It's a twisted problem. I know all about the psychological problem, so don't tell me about it. Come on, I know. Come on, you'd be surprised. I'm way ahead of you there. Because I thought about it more, that's all. I've been with

balloon. Oh, it's terrible. Listen to this one. I left my love in Abilene. Da-dee-da-da-da. Oh, that's awful. I'm sorry. And she says, now, here it is. Leaving the musical department, I will now give you the rottenest pun you will ever get about Alba. Get ready. She says, I plan to kill myself after this one, so you will not hear from me after this. Thank you. Albatross, the street at Prexy's, have an Albabet soup. It is certainly superfluous to add that I have now milked Alba dry. Awful. And here's another one. Alba with you in Alba blossom time. Alba myself in the morning. Alba myself in the night. Oh, it's terrible. Boy. So if anyone can think of a good line for Alba, call me here before we go off the air. I've been down to get you in the tank. No, I'm sorry. I can't stop it. You know, it's funny, though, about these problems that we have concerning perception. Fine. There, that's better. It's odd. I don't know how, whether or not it's an important thing or whether it isn't. You know, I've gotten so many letters from people about the show that was aired last Friday, the one about the Indiana Dunes. And there are several things I suppose I should return to, in a sense, clarify a few issues with you. To begin with, the reason the New York Times did a big piece on the Indiana Dunes was because they are unique. Not because they're just a nice beach or because, like many beaches, it's disappearing. They did the piece, if you listen very carefully, they did the piece because the dunes... Hey, Ed, am I fading out here or what? Am I still kicking up there? Sounds like I'm way down here. Well, they did the piece because the Indiana Dunes are unique in the United States. There are other fine beaches. There are many colorful areas in this country. But the dunes really are unique. They're dramatic and they're extremely... extremely wild. Now, when I say wild, I mean in the wildest sense. I do not mean in the untrammeled sense. I mean wild in the sense that they are truly untamed. The list of things that live there and so on attest to that. However, one guy, for example, this guy writes to me here and he says, Jones Beach is fantastically beautiful all year long. How about taking a few practice swings before you step in the box? I did not say Jones Beach was not beautiful. I merely said that where Jones Beach stops, the Indiana Dunes starts. Now, I have experienced both of them, Jones Beach and the Indiana Dunes. They are beautiful, yes. The beach is out at Fire Island and Jones Beach. But they are just that. That's all they are. These are long, low-lying sand beaches, and they're very beautiful. There's no question about it. But they're only beautiful by comparison with a generally drab coastline that we live here in this area is, I think, a rather routine sea coastal area. Nothing particularly interesting geologically about it, but it is a pleasant area. There's no question about it. However, a very odd thing. I'll never forget the time when I was in Florida. This was a few years back. And I was at Palm Beach, and I traveled up to Jupiter Island, and I was in the area of Stewart, and then on down through the Miami area. But I had been at several beaches in the area, and they're very nice. There's no question about it. Palm Beach is a lovely beach. However, standing out on the pier, I was out on a long pier at twilight one night, and I got into a discussion with, there were half a dozen people hanging over the pier fishing. If you've ever been at Palm Beach, you know the big pier that goes out just outside. Well, actually, it's at Lake Worth, right off of the Lake Worth side there. It's a beautiful beach, one of the most beautiful, actually, in the whole state of Florida. And I was fresh out of the Indiana Dunes at that time. I had just left the dunes, and this was very early in the career in the Army. And I was talking to four or five, half dozen people there, and I brought up the idea. I said this, which was... odd to do, I suppose, under the circumstance. I said, these are very lovely beaches, but have any

you ever seen the Indiana Dunes? I assumed that everybody knew about the Indiana Dunes because in my area, the dunes are as well known as, let us say, Jones Beach is here. Actually, more so, really, because it's part of the whole countryside. It is not a thing you just go to. Like, Jones Beach is a thing we have to travel to here. It's a good big operation to go to Jones Beach. Well, not so the dunes. Well, I was astounded to find that none of the people on the pier there had ever even heard of the Indiana Dunes. They knew nothing about it. It's a very interesting thing to me. And I thought, well, maybe this is a local condition. And I have found, however, over the years, that I have not met more than three or four people who really know about the Indiana Dunes, who know what they mean. And when I say that they were wildly beautiful and completely unique in my experience, I mean just that. And for those of you who do have the old New York Times around, you will find that what I'm talking about is true. There was a line, for example, that, of all people, Gene Fowler wrote, and I'm not a Gene Fowler fan particularly, a reporter, but Fowler knows about the Chicago area since he lived there for many years and worked out of there. And Fowler wrote this line, and one of the listeners sent this in to me. I hadn't been aware that he had written it, but this is in the last page of his book called Skyline. I suppose it's a book about Chicago. But this is what he says about the dunes. He says, "Blow, winds of yesterday, blow across the stripped sands where the grassy dunes once dared to rise. Sing a wild song of remembrance at the place of the last and lost dunes where youth once stood looking out upon the sea." Beautiful place. And I did not in any way, shape, or form intend nor mean to by comparison, lower the status of Fire Island or of, oh, name it, Jones Beach, the Rockaways, it doesn't matter. All I can say is that these, I think, are fairly routine seacoastal beaches. Jones Beach is an exceptionally nice beach, there's no question about that. But I do not think that it, certainly, I don't think it will excite geologists. I don't think that it will excite ecologists, naturalists, the way the Indiana Dunes do and have, and probably forevermore will not. It's a sad thought. It is a sad thought, really. I don't know whether you know much about steel mills. I can tell you about a steel mill, that a steel mill has a kind of beauty, but it also has, along with this sort of beauty, I'll tell you what the steel mill is like. Have you ever come into contact with a woman, if you're a man, or a man, I would say, if you're a woman, but just, let's say, a human being who is powerful, who is ugly, and ugly so much and in so many ways and in so many subtle ways that they become strangely beautiful? Well, this is the only thing that I can say about the steel mill. The steel mill is beautiful, but only from a distance. So is that person, I can say almost without contradiction. And the beauty of a steel mill, when I say it's ironical, that a steel mill rising on the site of the sand dunes is a sort of ironical twist, because the steel mill, in a way, represents a kind of advance guard of all civilization. From the steel mills spring the turnpikes. From the steel mills spring the Nike and the Zeus rockets. From the steel mill springs all of the wells and all of the tapped and often untapped lines that make up the civilization that we are living. We don't know whether it is or not. But nevertheless, the steel mill is a kind of total, it's 180 degrees out of phase with the Indiana Dunes. Now, we here in the New York City area, where you're probably thinking, well, what's all the noise about this? But I can tell you this. Now, we do here in this area, and rightfully so, we love our shorelines. There's no question about it. There's nothing I enjoy more than to go out to Jones Beach and spend a week there if I could. Anytime I spend out there, I love it. Well, how would you like it if somebody announced tomorrow morning, if it was announced on the front page of the New York Times, that, let us say, the International Cork Bottle Steel and Rail Mill had just bought
the entire island, had just bought Jones Beach, the whole shebang, Fire Island, the whole business, and they were making it into a gigantic 40-inch soaking pit with cold strip mills. They were going to put in blast furnaces. They were going to put in the whole works. I mean, they were just going to make it into one gigantic industrial complex. I'll tell you, you would hear moaning, screaming, weeping, the like of which it's an impossible thing to even consider. Isn't it true? And yet, this is what's happening to the Indiana Dunes. And I could tell you one other thing about the dunes that I don't think I touched on last week, and it's this. It's the only thing those people have. There is nothing else in that area. Nothing. Remember, this is in the plains. And for those of you who have driven out in Illinois and Indiana, you recognize that there's nothing but long, flat vistas of nothingness. Just great, flat farms. And they're very wealthy farms, there's no question about that. But there is nowhere to go. And the lake has been slowly swallowed up in the Chicago area by the giant steel mills, by various industries of one kind or another, until it became quite obvious to most people that the only outpost, really, of a genuine beach, other than the kind that might be just, say, the Coney Island Beach, which is just a workaday beach, or the one up in the Bronx. You know, these are nice little beaches, but they're certainly not places that you want to go for a whole week. You know, you plan all months to go to. Well, it became obvious to most people that this was disappearing completely. And then it was finally announced that Bethlehem Steel was going to take over the last few miles of the dunes. And that would practically kill the whole thing. There would be little patches of beach here and there. But it would you like to swim yourself? Would you like to spend your weekend bracketed by a rail mill on one side, and on the other side there's a blast furnace, and they have allowed you maybe 400 or 500 yards in between, and you can swim? And this is literally what would happen out there. And so you can understand why there is some talk about it. Now, these people have no other place to go. We here in New York, there are 100 beaches we can go to if we really want to. If you want to, you could go up to Deal. You could go to Asbury Park. Sure, it's a little trip, but you could do it. Take you an hour and a half. You could go to places all up and down the Jersey Shore. And certainly there are dozens of beaches out along the island, all the way on out to Montauk Point. And if needs be, you could even go to Cape Cod. You could finally, if you had to, you could drive yourself all the way up to Maine. You know, it's only a few hours, actually, from Maine, where we are right now. Well, let me tell you that if you want to drive out of Indiana, if you live in the Chicago area and you decide you want to go to a lake, and for some reason or other you don't go to the Indiana Lake, which is the Lake Michigan area, you can't go there, you've got a long ride ahead of you. And when you get there, it's a little flat lake that is made of muddy water, and there's nothing but weeds and nothing but pop bottles when you finally get there, because they're so rare, so far and few between. You get up into the Michigan area, and that is a good drive out of Chicago. You get up into the Michigan area, and these are so overcrowded, so overloaded, the few little lakes that are in southern Michigan, that it's a very unpleasant thing to be part of. And so they have very little out there in the way of natural entertainment areas. I don't know why I'm talking about this tonight. I guess it's because so many people seem to be interested about it, in it, and did not know what it was about. Well, what is this? You cannot parallel it with Jones Beach. The first thing that I noticed in the mail was that most people were shocked that there should be something in the Middle West that in any way, shape, or form even compares with something around here. That's a shock. It really is to many of these people here. Because we do have an idea. And here's the additional line that I got in the mail, that if it was so great, they'd have heard about it. Let me tell you, Dad, it was great because you hadn't heard about it. That's exactly why it was. That is true. We believe in America. There are 4 or 5 or 6 or maybe 10 big areas that we know are natural beauty areas. And anything outside of that just has to be second rate, or we'd have heard about it. They'd have promoted it, is our feeling. Well, the reason they weren't promoting it, obviously, was because they were going to turn it into an industrial complex, which is primarily what has happened with a great section of it on the southern end. But it is a magnificent thing, and if you are visiting, I'll say one thing about it. If you are going to Chicago, if you, for one reason or another, are planning a trip to Chicago in the next year,
Because according to the article, this was, I mean, it was a signed, sealed delivery pact that Bethlehem Steel had taken over, and that's the end of it. If you are going to Chicago in the next year, by all means do this. I think most people who get to a city completely miss the point of the city. And it's very sad. I know that most people who come to New York immediately go to all the wrong things because they just don't know any better. And cities are mysterious things unless you really know them. And I can tell you about Chicago. If you get to Chicago, there really isn't much to see in Chicago. After you've been out to the lakefront, and one thing about the lake in Chicago that you will be surprised at is the casual way the people take it. They don't make a big deal about the lake the way we make about the beach here. As a matter of fact, I suspect that summer is a New York festival. If I might turn the phrase around. I discovered that summer was a traumatic affair when I came to New York. They accept it as a matter of natural course in the Middle West. They don't make the big deal about it that we do here. And they accept the lake. It is extremely accessible. But if you do go to Chicago and you've kind of spun out the thing and you've seen it, and you want to really see the Middle West, at least you want to really see something unusual, something that you'll never see any other place in the United States, believe me. It is unique. You take the South Shore. They have a very fast interurban electric train. You get on it, and you go out. It takes you about 40 minutes on to the South Shore. The South Shore travels almost 100 miles an hour. It's like a cannonball. You get on the South Shore. Just ask anybody at the hotel, where do I catch the South Shore for the dunes? And you get on the one marked dunes, and boom! And in about 40 minutes or 45 minutes, you will be in some of the wildest landscape that you could possibly imagine. It's completely different from anything in the United States and is probably in some ways very close to what the moon would be like if it ever rained on the moon and a lake was formed and a few little pine trees began to grow. But here was the moon, and somehow the moon had developed a terrible itch. It was really itchy and just couldn't lay still. Well, that's what the dunes are, moving around all the time, looking down on that cold, beautiful, magnificent blue water. And, you know, for 65 cents on the South Shore, you can't do much better. You know. Of course, there always is Tobacco Road. I guess it's still running out there. They have a few other cultural objects that you might enjoy. Read the Tribune in the morning for a while. I mean, that's the humor paper locally. And there are a few things, you know. Go out and see the White Sox. That's another. By the way, if you ever wonder what happened to Olson and Johnson, well, you go out to Comiskey Park for about 4 or 5 hours, and you'll know that they're just outclassed, Dad.

I've had this vague sensation since we're all living here. It's America, the 20th century, 1963, and out here on Flushing Meadows, we're building a new World's Fair that's going to open up in 1964. There's something vaguely ominous about World Fairs. Almost all World Fairs in the past have been held just before some fantastic disaster struck. The Chicago World's Fair was held at a time when the Depression was getting into its absolutely worst. The Depression had hardly started when the Chicago World's Fair was a big thing, and everybody cheered and applauded it. And then shortly after the fairs closed up, the Depression became like a gigantic deep freeze. And of course, you don't have to say anything about the New York World's Fair of 1939, what that one was before. And each World's Fair always is dedicated to the proposition that man has made tremendous strides forward. Now, that's probably the most ironical part of the World's Fairs. Each one is dedicated to the proposition that we're going to celebrate the fact that man has now finally burst into the sunlight. Man has burst into the sunlight, and forever now we'll be marching forward on the great wave of technical progress that will carry us to eternal happiness. It's always the assumption. And one of the listeners sent me a beautiful brochure, which I have now filed with my great file of trivia. And this brochure was a watercolor brochure. It was called Official Views of a Century of Progress Exposition in Chicago. It was published at the time. And reading it is almost like looking at a world underwater, some kind of world that was made out of ivory soap. Every line exudes the kind of feeling that, well, at long last, here we are. We are the pinnacle of civilization, and everything is fine. Now, over here on the left, you see the Hall of Progress. They have the Hall of Progress. I don't know whether they mentioned the Nazis in it. I doubt it very much, but there was the Hall of Progress, and they had the big Hall of Peace. They had the Hall of this and the Hall of that, and they had the Hall of Science and the Hall of Happiness and the Hall of Reverent Beauty and all of these various halls. And, of course, all the while, off stage, guys were wheeling the props into position for the next fantastic act and the enormous drama. Now, I suspect that the World's Fair, I wonder whether the World's Fair will even touch at all, at any point, on what's going on in America today, on the problem. I doubt whether it'll even be discussed anywhere. There'll be no point in bringing that up. it won't even touch upon yet. There's no reason for it, I suppose. Looking at the fair in one way, it's a fair, that's all. But a World's Fair is something bigger than a fair. And I received a letter from one of the World's Fair people over the weekend, and it was on in context with a thing we had done a couple of days ago regarding the burying of a time capsule. I don't think other World's Fairs, I don't know whether the World's Fairs in Europe go in for this, but America goes in for this to a great extent. You know what the time capsule is, Don. You know, they have this stainless steel thing they bury, and on top of the ground they put a little monument that says, "Do not open until 6339. You know, that kind of thing. This attitude, and the new one we're going to bury, the man who wrote to me is apparently in charge of burying time capsules. And he wrote to me, and he says, "We're going to bury another one." He had a fine brochure made up on how they were going to bury it, and had a diagram, cross-section of the ground and all, how it was going to be buried. And it was going to be buried for the people of 5,000 years from now. What is 5,000 years added to, let's see, what is this, 1964, the fair is going to open? Well, add 5,000, what will that be? That will be, 5,069, 64. Sure. 66? That's what I said, 69, 64. That's a long time from now. But it presupposes it supposes that for 5,000 years, there will be a continuous line, that civilization will continue in a continuous line, and then finally the big day will arrive. And for 5,000 years, that monument is going to be standing there that says, "Do not open until 69, 64.
And nobody will, you know. For 5,000 years, they're not going to open it in a pig's ear. I don't know whether you know anything about the pyramids. They had a lot of things that said on the front of them, do not open. It's things like, anybody who opens this will get the curse of all the pharaohs cast upon him immediately. The old king, or it says the pharaoh, or whatever it was. And yet that didn't stop guys. And it was only a few thousand, 5,000 years, nothing. It was only like 3,000 years, and they were chopping their way through. But the thing that I think we suppose is that people will be living pretty much the way we're living for the next 5,000 years. Right there on Flushing Meadows, and they'll be walking around driving their cars and getting into, going to Met games. Oh, sure. They assume the stadium will be open by then. And they'll be going to the Met games out there. And then finally, the Mayor Wagner of that period will be interviewed on the Martha Dean show of that time. And WOR will have a big ceremony. We'll probably bring a direct remote from there. And I think a few of the TV stations might even cover it. They're going to open up the big thing. 69, 64 will be the year. And somebody will deliver a ringing oration. The people of the state of New York, in the year 1964, laid down this time capsule for us here, the residents of the year 6964. As we know, these people were people of heroic dimension. They were people of fantastic vision and fortitude. Well, it never could occur to us, apparently, that the people of the year 6964 can have... Our language could be dead by then. Our written language can completely be dead. This sounds like like you're really blowing bubbles. But I wonder if an Egyptian of the great period, of the great dynastic period in Egypt, when it was a highly complex society, very, very complex, totally civilized as far as they knew, could ever possibly have comprehended a day when it would take years to even begin to decipher their language. Their language was that dead, the written language of the time. And furthermore, most of the stuff they dig up, even to this day, their world is so remote from us that most of the stuff that's dug up today requires a great deal of analysis. And even at that point, they're not sure about a large amount of stuff they dig up. What makes you think that they would really know what a TV set is if they dig it up 5,000 years from now? We assume, what do you mean, they have TV? What makes you assume that? Why? Why do you assume that? What makes you think they'll know what a yo-yo is when they dig it up? Seriously. I mean, a Chevy. We just assume that it's going to be... What we'll assume is that the new model Chevy will be out then. And it will be just a little change from the Chevy of now. And a little bit different grill. I've got the different thing in the back there. But speaking of the Antediluvian Pass, this is WOR AM at FM New York. But I'm curious about that attitude. It's a great feeling. And yet, everywhere we go, you find people attempting to cling to the belief that time doesn't really pass at all.

Thank you, Elvis. A little quiet air. That's it. The natives are definitely restless tonight. Out there, breaking out into rashes, eczema. Oh, it's terrible. Yes. The natives get worried and their skin breaks out. So, Rena, we don't want to have any of that, do we? What do you mean? You're a native. Who do you think you are? Of course. The other day, I'm walking along 6th Avenue and this whole crowd of Indonesians go by taking pictures of the natives. You know, they took a picture of me and I waved. I was in my simple native dress. You know, my native dress, which I got down at Barney's. It's all simple native dress. We're all natives. We're in a favor. And they're restless tonight. We would like to do something here before we get started into the serious core or the pith of our show. And no, the word is pith, P with a T, that's right. Before we get deeply into the heart of the kernel of our thing here tonight, I would like to salute the hero of the week. And wait just a moment here. We got to get this hero. Get up, Kepa. He's under the table here. Come on. You know, heroes tend to be nervous. Just a minute here. Yes. I would like to salute the hero of the week, please. Would you give me the cheer there? That's it. Thank you. Let's cheer this guy. He's doing it for all of us. Hero of the week. Well, carrying him around on our shoulders there. Keep that in there. We're going to use that once again to kiss this little segment off, right? The hero of the week is Brian Inglis. Anglis. Brian Inglis of Niagara Falls, Ontario. So, you know, if you know, everybody walks around and says, we got a crazy sick society, right? This is Canada. Everybody thinks Canada is so civilized and all. But anyway, Brian Inglis of Niagara Falls, Ontario, now we know that's Canada, lost his job just 6 weeks ago because co-workers and customers where he worked complained of the foul odors. Inglis is a vegetarian, and he is also a garlic freak. He loves garlic, and he eats garlic like other people drink beer or something. He just eats garlic till it's coming out of his ears. He loves it, and he says he eats this also for health reasons. He believes that garlic is good for the liver. It also prevents tooth decay and is very, very well recognized in certain parts of Ontario as a very active aphrodisiac. And so he eats garlic constantly. And now, after he was fired from his job, that's not the only thing that's happened to poor old Brian. He was just kicked off the welfare unemployment rolls because a welfare officer has ruled now that he is making himself ineligible for employment. Nobody will hire the son of a gun because he's continuing to eat garlic. Now, how's that for a pariah, boy? He is protesting this decision. He says that his eating habits are his business. Well, I'm not so sure of that. The air you breathe is your business, right, Anglis? Well, let's think about that for a minute, Anglis. It is a two-way thing, but let's face it, this man is he's striking a blow for garlic eaters everywhere. And he says that he can't get anybody to listen to his argument, though. He goes down to the unemployment, he starts arguing, he says, because they won't stay around long enough to listen. Let's give Anglis a cheer. Oh, yes. Even his best friends don't tell him. Right. Have you ever wondered why you keep losing those jobs, friend? Oh, listen, I'll tell you. You know, you think I'm being funny about it, but that's the truth. I think more guys get booted out of places and don't make it because of some little thing like that, not because they can do the job. Because most jobs today in most big companies aren't jobs at all. I mean, let's face it, you just sort of hang around, and they've got all the machines and the computers and all that. What do? You know, you just sort of hang around and you read the memos and you go to lunch. You know, don't you agree that that's what most of the jobs really consist of, Al? You know? So I actually know a guy that got booted out of a place. Now, he doesn't know it, but I am privy to the information. Because I had friends in the company around there where this guy was, and it was a very, very important New York firm. Now, I could provide the name on request. If you were the one that was fired, you probably suspect that it might have been you. They didn't give him this reason, but this is why he was booted out. About the fourth or fifth year of his employment at this company,
And he was doing great. I mean, he was, you know, he worked in a sort of a technical field. He was kind of in the accountant world, you know, where figures and all this stuff, and he had a degree in business and all that from Cornell or someplace, and very official, sitting at a desk. He even had one of these desks, you know, that has one of these little triangular signs on it that has his name on it. I've always been impressed with people who have those on their desk, you know, and he had this desk, and wherever he was in his job, he would be referred to by other people that go see Mr. Smothers. He will handle your application. He was official, you know, that kind of thing. And he sat down with very, had six phones on his desk. One of them was red. That used to scare people. And he'd sit at his desk. Everything was fine. 3 years go by, and he is going steadily up the ladder of achievement. He rose rapidly from the mailroom where he was, a very eminently successful mailboy. He was great delivering all that stuff on the fourth floor. And how many of you think that one of the funnier movies made in the last 100 years is How to Succeed with Bob Morse? He's fantastic in that. Did you see it? Ever see that movie? Well, you know, he was a lot of people who don't know the inner workings of companies think that this is all balderdash. But no, this was an accurate account of exactly the way it is in many big companies. In fact, the guy that wrote the book that it was originally taken from was a friend of mine at the time he was writing this, and he was a vice president of an ad agency. Did you know that? The guy that wrote this thing, How to Succeed Without Trying, Shepard Mead. You ever hear the name? Well, anyway, he did was merely put down what was the truth. He didn't embellish it at all. So my friend, this guy that I knew, he was not a friend, he was an eminently successful mailboy. He was in the mail department for just a short time, and he used that as a springboard to bigger and better things. He was transferred to the employees' relation department shortly thereafter, where he was privy to a lot of people's files, and he used it. He knew how to use files. And a couple of years later, now he's got an official desk, and his next big leap was to be into a VP slot. And he was right on the edge when he developed a bad thing that eventually caused his demise in the concern. Now, how he developed this thing, it was all through a girl that he was dating. Yes, many of our bad habits are habits which we pick up from other people. We don't necessarily originate them ourselves. Now, I'm sure that Inglis here, the garlic eater, learned to eat garlic from somebody else.

0: più là.
1: Sì.

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It takes more than one to join the army, love. And how I find

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I'd rather be there than any place I know. It's gonna take a surgeon

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Oh yes, it's the tenth time you've heard it. Yes, man, it's the beginning. Just one of those clues. You had your first lesson.

0: look at that father. They just.
1: Yeah.
0: Old rocking chair got the father.
1: I sure is beat.
0: You can't lay by his side.
1: Can't even pick that up no more.
0: I ain't got no water, father.
1: Well, you better start running.
0: You're gonna tan my hide.
1: You said it.
0: You can't get from this cabin.
1: No, I done been wise.
0: No, father. But you ain't going nowhere. You sitting here grabbing.
1: You're grabbing.
0: The flies round the whole rock.
1: Sure is bothersome.
0: Way up in heaven she be.
1: I hope.

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0: Wait a minute, Joey.
1: Yeah.
0: What are we going to do? Just straighten everything out?
1: Straighten it out. Forget about it, what I did.
0: Because we got to take care of that thing down there.
1: You see what I'm saying? We did that.
0: Frank, what do you think we should do?
1: Whack him!
2: I told you he's going to whack him.
0: He told him last night he was going to whack him.
2: He's going to whack
0: him. How many times do I got to tell you? You got to go.
1: He gave him a five head is what he did.
0: You better look. Are you looking?
2: You looking at me?
3: What are you talking
0: about? He walked in here last night.
2: You look at me.
0: He didn't even look at us.
1: He was looking at anybody.
0: I don't like that.
2: I can't understand this. Hey.
0: What are you going to do again?
2: I'm going to whack him.
0: You're going to whack him?
2: Good for you.
0: Hey, Frankie.
2: Let me
0: ask you something.
2: Yeah, you ask
0: me. Can I ask you something?
2: You know, you talk good.
0: Wait a minute. You're not looking. Are you looking?
2: I'm looking at him. My eye looks over there.
3: You know what happens when you don't look at him.
0: Yeah, you
2: know
0: what
2: happens. He's asking a question here.
0: Am I going to get a chance to ask this question? Because you know what happens when you don't look at me?
2: You got the floor.
0: Frankie, what happens if he doesn't look at me?
1: We'll whack him.
0: Ooh. We're going to do what?
2: Come on, that hurts.
0: Hey, you're not finished yet? What happened?
1: Hey.
0: That was the end. You were still... What went on over there?
1: What happened? Where's the band?
2: Well, hey, we paid for 5 hours.
0: Ah, get out of here. Go whack him.
2: Yeah. Go whack him.

0: I think a lot of history and a lot of practice and being in different situations.
1: So you think just greater experience makes someone more multifaceted?
0: I think that's probably true, right? Mm. If you have children, then you have to deal with all these things that are attached to children, but then you may also have a really demanding job, so therefore you have a whole different set of skills that you would have to deal with all the issues related to your job. So that would make you multifaceted too.
1: Well, I think we should help our listeners become more multifaceted by playing them an enriching song.
0: Oh, yes, let's do it.
2: I can speak to you

disasters. I see lives get ruined, but it always seems to work out fine, just as long as I stay tuned. Something about

prayed to Tom Brokaw that the Gulf War would soon end. My prayers were answered, even though he's such a busy man. This is my life. It feels like

feels like love to me. Well, I was thinking that just the other day, as I was watching them explain what the president had meant to say.

0: So, Tom, you claimed that someone is multifaceted partly because they have different roles in life.
1: Yes.
0: That if someone asked me who I am, well, I could say, well, I'm a father, and I'm a musician, and I'm a professor, and I'm a Zen monk, and I'm, you know, different roles that I fill. Is that what makes someone multifaceted, that they have multiple roles?
1: That's what it means, isn't it? To multifaceted mean multi-face. You face the world in different ways. Isn't that what that multifaceted means?
0: That's a good, yeah.
1: If you have lots of interfaces to
0: the world. Think of it as like a gemstone, right? Uh-huh. That has the different facets, the different faces on it. So it looks different from different angles. Mm-hmm. But is it all one thing underneath, or is it actually all different things underneath?
1: In a gem, it's kind of one thing underneath. But for us, probably is one thing underneath, because we're using all of these various things to connect with whatever the core of us really is. So all of these are little translators that we use to interface with this part of the universe. And then there's another way that we have to deal with the universe. So we have developed these other kind of interfaces, but they're still interfacing with the core of us. It's the same person underneath.
0: Have you not ever noticed that other people
1: yes.
0: are totally

0: inconsistent, though, that sometimes in one type of situation they act in one way, but in another situation they act completely the opposite, and they don't even see that inconsistency.
1: But that is in support of their true self.
0: So their true self is inconsistent?
1: Or what we think is inconsistent is actually serving a different purpose than what we think their purpose is.
0: Well, let's hear a song, and then I'll give you a modern neuroscience take on it.
1: Okay.
2: I know it is treachery and it's mutiny. But I must do this. I have no choice.

0: space, the final frontier. These are the voyages of the Starship Enterprise. Its five-year mission, to explore strange new worlds, to seek out new life and new civilizations, to boldly go where no man has gone before.
1: Yes, everyone knows the theme song to Star Trek, but very few people know that there are actual lyrics that go with the song, and even fewer have ever heard those lyrics. Well, we did some research and uncovered the original lyrics to the theme song of Star Trek, and you are now about to hear why they have never been broadcast on network television.

0: Hi, everybody. We're back. We're talking about multifacetedism, which is people who just are
1: make up words.
0: They make up stuff and they just interface with the world however they, and it's just like they're nuts. Is that what we're saying?
1: Kinda.
0: Yeah.
1: So there's a great book,
0: The Little Train That Could?
1: Close. By Richard Kurzbaum, which is titled Why Everyone Else is a Hypocrite.
0: I should read that.
1: Yes. And it says that across evolutionary time, we had different parts of our brain evolve in response to different needs. And because they kind of evolved for these different purposes and perhaps in different periods of time, they don't really talk to each other very much. So when you're alone, the part of your brain that is kind of good at public relations isn't really all that active, but you put you in front of other people and now it turns on and it guides your behavior. And so a lot of the reason we do very inconsistent things is because we're not one thing. Mm. We actually have all of these different brain modules that turn on or off based on the demands of the situation, and they all work exactly as they should because we don't have conscious access to all of them. They're just helping to guide our behavior. We don't even see why we're doing these things, and so we end up doing things that if we actually looked at them just very logically, they don't make any sense together because you think there is one core person when in fact there are different modules turning on and off.
0: See, but that makes sense to me because all of these things are like interfaces to various different pieces. Mm-hmm. But underneath, there's still one loser person.
1: And we do care what we look like to other people. So one of the great studies that shows this is people who've had the corpus callosum in their brain split, which is the part of the brain that the right brain and left brain talk back and forth to each other. So one side of your brain processes words, another brain processes other things. But usually your whole brain knows it because you've got the corpus callosum.
0: And sometimes that
1: sending
0: thing gets
1: information
0: cut.
1: Back and
0: it's
1: forth.
0: Like
1: and there
0: cut
1: sometimes,
0: completely?
1: Yeah, where they have to surgically go in and cut it. And so my favorite of these studies is like you can give a person a command to the eye that can read it, but you don't know what you read, right? So you give that eye a command like, stand up. Mm-hmm. And the person will stand up. And you say to the person, why did you stand up? And they don't know what they saw. So they don't say, because you told me to. You know, because they don't know, the correct answer would be, I don't know, I just do random stuff sometimes, right? Huh. What they do is they make up an answer that makes sense. Like, I just wanted a drink. Uh-huh. No, that's not why they did it. You did it because you gave them the command. But they don't know that. Only they're not willing to admit it because that's where the public relations part comes on. Because sure. If you actually told people, you know, I just do random stuff all day long,
0: right.
1: People would not like you or you think they wouldn't like you.
0: Yeah.
1: But in fact, the truth is we kind of do a lot of random stuff all day long, but then we kind of turn it into something else so we look coherent.
0: I can see how that would be. My experience when I used to get on the random bus and ride out into some place and the bus drivers would get mad at me because they did not like the idea of one of their passengers just going in some random
1: place.
0: Going
1: wherever they're going.
0: Yeah, going. They did not like that. They thought, this guy's going to be trouble. Very quickly did I learn that it is not acceptable for an adult human being to be random.
1: So here's a randomly selected song.
0: Yes.

0: I hope you liked that randomly selected song. I wasn't even listening. I don't know which one it was.
1: Yes, it was a really good one, though, I'm sure.
0: Yeah, of course.
1: Yes. All right. So we're going to hear some more music, and we'll come right back at you.

Hello, this is Bob Clem telling you about this Tom and Doug radio program. Wonderful. We're so glad to be part of your community, and we're so glad to invite you to this time together. Nice talking with you. Amen.

0: Well, has this show been multifaceted, Thomas?
1: I think it has. I think it has interfaced with several different songs.
0: Across several different listeners in several different states across the United States.
1: And we're thinking that almost every listener has been bringing different things out of the show and is going to be growing as a human being in different ways from this half hour that we have shared together.
0: That's true. Yeah. Every media consumer kind of gets something different out of the same thing. So just imagine what we must go through trying to make sure that our music is so multifaceted that you can get what you need.
1: Yes, it's well worth the price of admission. So we look forward to having you guys back here next week. Come on back and we'll see you then.
0: Thanks.
1: Bye. The Tom and Doug Show encourages you practice the wonders of discovery.
0: I wonder what we'll discover on next week's show. Tune in and find out.
2: Who's the guy that's really dumb?
3: That's not me. That must be Tom.
2: Who

0: Thomas.
1: Yes.
0: I know that there are differences between you and me.
1: Yes. What are they? I can't even know what they are.
0: Well, one of them is that when we write songs, I kind of don't really care that much if anyone hears it because it entertains me. But you, on the other hand, have the soul of an artist. You would like to know that your message is getting out and people are hearing it.
1: Yeah, I like that idea of people actually hearing your music.
0: I know it's a weird idea, but how joyous does it make you when a new radio station says they want to play your songs and your radio show?
1: It's super cool, just like it is here in Radio Free Lambertville land.
0: Woo!
1: Yes, thank you so much for making my dreams come true.

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0: They say the bigger the headache, the bigger the pill, baby. 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
1: Hip bone connected to my thigh bone connected to my leg bone connected to my ankle bone.
0: I get so hung up on bones. 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
1: Preoccupied and dedicated to the preservation of the motion of hips.

0: Einstein. 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
1: Here's for me.

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0: wait a minute. Give me. Give me a break a second. Two, three,
2: four.
0: One, two, three, one, a two, a one, two, three.